Ejekuduje,

0: Right. You have just been listening to the great Afro-American band Ossabisa. Now, I'm going to play for our Cult Classics Nowra Carpet Court sponsor. And thank you, Nowra Carpet Court, for sponsoring us. I'm going to play today two songs to start off with from George Michael's, and which was, you know, he was in Wham, and then his when he went out solo. But starting off with Wham, and the song. Oh, let's have a word from Nowra Carpet Court first. Thank you very much.
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And as said before, I'm going to start off with Wham! Young Guns, Go For It and Club Tropicana. This is for Angela and Zach.

two in a row for the Nowra Carpet Court Pick of the Week. And the first one was a great favourite of my daughter. I remember that. And that hairstyle, everything. Wham! Which was the brainchild of Michael, George Michael, and I can't see the name of his duo, but they were both incredibly famous, and they were great. So they the debut album Faith in 1987 won the Grammy Award for Album of the Year and became one of the best-selling albums of all time, having sold over 25 million copies worldwide. And his partner was Andrew Ridgeley, I think. Yes. Anyway, they had the hairstyle, they had the look of the 80s. But, George Michael's got tired of the fame and maybe not the fortune, but he decided to go solo after that and release some great albums. And I'm going to play Listen Without Prejudice. And I don't think Careless Whispers off that, but we're going to play Careless Whispers on 92.7 Bay Basin FM. Cold Places.

And now, this is for you, Alex. Thank you for requesting this. And it's George Michael's and Aretha Franklin. I Knew You Were Waiting.

George Michael, what a great voice. And this was off the album Listen Without Prejudice that came out, I think, 1990. Let's have a listen to two more, Praying for Time and They Won't Go When I Go.

George Michael's off the album Listen Without Prejudice, and They Won't Go When I Go, 92.7 Bay and Basin FM.

You're listening to 92.7 Cult Classics, and we're on till 12. Sorry, I'm just looking at something. And having a bit of a problem here, but it's fixed. All right, we're on till 12. That's Cult Classics. And then stay tuned for Alex with his show Connections between 1 and 3. Alex will be playing rhythm and blues from Van Morrison, blues guitar great Otis Rush, Stevie Ray Vaughan and Jimi Hendrix, and then funk and rhythm and blues from the Isley Brothers. Alex with his show Connections, always great music. Stay tuned. All right, I'm going to move on now with my show, Peter Frampton. I Can't Stand It No More, Show Me the Way, and Baby, I Love Your Way.

Now it's time for our sponsor request on Cult Classics, brought to you by Nara Carpet Court. Thank you, Nara Carpet Court, for supporting our show, and I will be playing some Gary Moore now. Gary Moore, a Northern Irish musician, and he played in various groups and performed a range of music, including blues, blues rock, hard rock, heavy metal, and jazz fusion. Okay, Gary Moore, let's have a listen to Cold Day in Hell and Story of the Blues.

Gary Moore, and he could really play the blues. What an amazing artist he was. And that's off the album, After Hours, released in 1992. Now, sadly, Gary Moore only lasted not that much longer. He died in February 2011 in Spain from, I think, a heart attack, 58. But he'd lived it hard. He'd lived it hard. So he could sing the blues. All right. Here's another two songs off that album, Separate Ways and Nothing's the Same.

The great, great Gary Moore. And if anyone can play and sing the blues, he sure can. All right, I'm going to play Still Got the Blues off his 1990 album, Still Got the Blues. 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And stay tuned between 1 and 3 for Alex and his show, Connections. He'll be playing rhythm and blues from Van Morris, blues guitar, great Otis Rush, Stevie Ray Vaughan and Jimi Hendrix. And, of course, funk and rhythm and blues off the Isley Brothers. Okay, more Gary Moore, always more. Still Got the Blues.

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Parisian Walkway.

What a virtuoso. Gering Moore. Wow. Oh, what more can I say? Wow. Just wow. All right. Oh, got to move on. A few more. Yes, it's 11:34, so got to move on. Going to play some Stones now, and this is for you, Loop. Let's have a listen to some tracks off Let It Bleed. And no, Sticky Fingers, was it? No, Let It Bleed. Love in Vain, You Can't Always Get What You Want. Oh, and Gimme Shelter. Actually, Gimme Shelter after Love in Vain. 92.7, Bane Basin.

Okay, all you Stones freaks are going to really be mad at me. This is off the album Let It Bleed. And my apologies, I was going to be playing Let It Bleed, but I don't have time, so I had to throw it out and it just threw me. Duh. Okay, some more off the Stones, Let It Bleed and Gimme Shelter, followed by You Can't Always Get What You Want, but you get what you need.

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But now I am going to play Sticky Fingers. First off, Dead Flowers.

0: the Stones off Sticky Fingers, and going to say bye-bye now. Hope you enjoyed the music. Plenty of variety today, there was, wasn't there? All right, signing off, and just happy birthday to Sir David Attenborough, his 100th birthday. Great being. Okay.
1: And all right. 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All the best, everyone. Have a great week. Till next time. Bye now.
0: Stones.

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1: Taking a look at the weather and what's happening on our waters for today, Friday the 8th of May. We're in for a mostly sunny and windy day. Those westerly winds are getting up to 40 kilometres an hour. And we're expecting a top of 21 degrees today for the weekend for tomorrow, Saturday. A mostly sunny day and 20. And for Mother's Day on Sunday, another mostly sunny day and 21.
2: Looking to throw a line in, take the boat out or head to the beach? Here's 927's latest coastal waters report, including tides and surf.
1: On our waters for today, the winds are west to southwesterly 20 to 30 knots. The seas are 1 to 2 metres, increasing to 3 metres offshore. The swell is a southerly 2.5 to 4 metres, decreasing to 2 to 3 metres during the morning, then increasing back to 4 metres by early evening. And the weather is partly cloudy. The tides for Jervis Bay today, we had a low tide at 14 minutes past 7 this morning, a 0.5 of a metre. A high this afternoon at 23 minutes past 1 of 1.07 metres and a low tonight at 24 minutes past 6 of 0.71 of a metre. And if you're looking for a surf today, decent sized surf at south exposed breaks in the head to maybe overhead range. Less exposed breaks will be much smaller as the southerly swell won't wrap well, but an easing easterly swell will help out. Anything from waist high in the south corners to chest high along the main stretches, wherever you find yourself. Do have a good one.
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6: 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Hope you can stay with me for the next 2 hours and enjoy the music that I bring to you today. Got a mixture today of some blues rock guitar, some R&B, and some soul funk, and also some blues rock, and finishing them up with some groovy, mellow soul from Roberta Flack. But I've got some Van Morrison, the Isley Brothers, Stevie Ray Vaughan, Jimi Hendrix, Roberta Flack, Mary Clayton, and Jimi Hendrix. So, but I'm first going to start off with Otis Rush, probably the man most responsible for rock guitar. From 1956, All Your Love, I Miss Lovin'. That'll be followed by I Can't Quit You Baby from 1969 and My Love Will Never Die from 1969 also. First up, Otis Rush, 1956, All Your Love, I Miss Lovin'.

three great tracks from Otis Rush. What you just heard was My Love Will Never Die from 1969. Before that, I Can't Quit You Baby, also from 1969. And first up in the triple play, All Your Love I Miss Loving from 1956. Otis Rush, the man who gave us man responsible for rock guitar. Well, let's continue on now. We'll try with the request first. If you've got any requests, text the number 0403 572 344. That's 0403 572 344. Just text that number with the message and the song that you want, with your name and where you're from, and I'll try and play it for you. All right, two songs from the Jimi Hendrix Experience live at the Albert Hall from 1969. Little Wing, and that was played at the Albert Hall, but off the album Experience, which was supposedly recorded from the Little Wing live at the Albert Hall from 1969. It also appeared on Hendrix in the West from 1971, with the second song I'm going to play, Red House Live at San Diego, 1969. Both songs from 1969. First up, Little Wing from Albert Hall, the Jimi Hendrix Experience live.

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1: I'm going to dedicate this one to everybody there. Yeah, I guess so. Oh, come on now, you know this thing, the first one. We call this one the Blues, and we call this one Red House. We're going to do that for a second.

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1: Two great live tracks from the Jimi Hendrix Experience from 1969. What you just heard was an extended version of Red House, live from San Diego in 1969. And before that, Little Wing, live from the Royal Albert Hall in England, also 1969. But some Stevie Ray Vaughan now, a live track, Rude Mood, Hideaway, followed by Couldn't Stand the Weather and Come On Part 3. Stevie Ray Vaughan and Double Trouble.

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People talking, but they just

Three great tracks from Stevie Ray Vaughan and Double Trouble. Come On Part 3 from 1984, taken from Couldn't Stand the Weather album. And it was that was originally recorded by Earl Hooker in 1954 or 55, I think. And it was also recorded by Jimi Hendrix Experience on the Electric Ladyland album. And before that was Couldn't Stand the Weather, the title track from the album, 1984, and Hideaway and Rude Mood, a live track from 1982, live at Montreux, the Stevie Ray Vaughan and Double Trouble. Hope you enjoyed that triple play from Stevie Ray Vaughan. And then if you've got a request, 0403 572 344. Text that number, 0403 572 344. Text that number with your name, where you're from, and what song you'd like. All right, something a bit slower, but bluesy just the same, and great guitar in it as well, with Dwayne Allman as the guitar player, as a session musician for Boz Scaggs on the song Loan Me a Dime, Boz Scaggs.

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0: Boz Gags from 1969, Loan Me a Dime. And that featured Dwayne Allman on guitar. One more instrumental now from Little Jimmy King and the Memphis Soul Survivors from 1991, King's Crosstown Shuffle.

great instrumental from Little Jimmy King and the Memphis Soul Survivors from 1991. All right, I'm going to play some Van Morrison. Van Morrison is not generally regarded as someone that plays blues or R&B, but he certainly influenced his music from way back when he was in them, and he was as a solo artist. So I've got some R&B tracks, Going Down Geneva, Back on Top, and a track with John Lee Hooker from 1993, a reworking of Gloria. But first up, Going Down Geneva, Van Morrison.

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John Lee Hooker with Van Morrison from 1993, doing the version of Gloria that Van Morrison wrote and released with his group Them. And that's a great version that I've played it many times, and every time I hear it, it still astounds me. And before that, Back on Top from 1999, Van Morrison, and also from the Back on Top album, Going Down Geneva, from 1999, also Van Morrison. I got a nice message from Sherry and Loop with regards to the type of music that I'm playing, so thank you very much for that. So I've got some songs that I'm going to play for Loop and Sherry. Got some Mary Clayton. Mary Clayton from 1970 and 1971. I've got Country Road, Southern Man, and I've Got Life. Nice message from Sherry and Loop with regards to the type of music that I'm playing, so thank you very much for that. So I've got some songs that I'm going to play for Loop and Sherry. Got some Mary Clayton. Mary Clayton from 1970 and 1971. I've got Country Road,

got Life and Country Road, Mary Clayton. I've got Life from 1970, also Country Road from 1970. Mary Clayton was a background singer originally, and she's featured on the Rolling Stones' Gimme Shelter song as a background singer. And after she was discovered as a result of that, she recorded with Lou Adler and came up with some songs like this. But they also recorded a version of Gimme Shelter from 1970 also. And so I'll play that now along with Southern Man. Here's Mary Clayton and Gimme Shelter.

So we had two songs again from Mary Clayton, Southern Man from 1971 and her version of Gimme Shelter from 1970. All right, some Isley Brothers now from 1969, It's Your Thing, to 1971, Love the One You're With, the Isley Brothers.

Isley Brothers from 1971, Love the One You're With, cover version of the Stephen Sills song. And before that, It's Your Thing from 1969. One more song from the Isley Brothers from the album 3 Plus 3 from 1973, a reworking of their song Who's That Lady, retitled and reworked That Lady, the Isley Brothers.

The Isley Brothers, 1973, That Lady, highlighting Ernie Isley on guitar. I'm going to finish up now with two songs, a little bit different, mellowing it right down. Brian McKnight and Diana King from 1997 documentary about Muhammad Ali's fight with George Foreman in Zaire, from the documentary called When We Were Kings. Here's the title track from that. That'll be followed by Roberta Flack, 1977, with Donny Hathaway, The Closer I Get to You. I hope you've enjoyed the music. My name's Alex. My show's Connections, and have a great weekend, and bye for now.

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0: This is Paul from Jervis Bay Brewing Co. We are lucky enough to live in a spot that constantly reminds us of the good stuff in life. And Jervis Bay Brewing Co. is here to make sure we enjoy it. Because we brew for people. 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We brew so that you can have a place to come and sip in the sun and bond over the good stuff. We're open from Wednesday through to Sunday and have a different food truck every day. 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
0: 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And the Pyrie Markets are on the fourth Sunday of the month, set among the green paddocks of Pyrie near the Pyrie Village Hall. 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

0: Kaiowandju, you're now listening to Our Voices with me, Jody Ryder. This is a program that puts the spotlight on First Nations issues out in their communities and across the nation, whilst giving the opportunity for First Nations voices to be heard on those topics. 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Today on the program, I've got a couple of interviews for you. I had a chat with Mervyn Eads. We had a chat about two topics, so his interview today will be split into two. We spoke about black cladding and also about Wadjimup. And I also had a yarn with Darren Young from the Northern Territory Labor Party. He had a chat about the stuff that is happening in the Northern Territory with the Aboriginal Affairs plane. I did have the paperwork. I'll explain a little bit more about that later when we get to it. But if you have anything you want to add to the conversation or you would like to ask a question, you can jump on the Facebook page, 6DBY Logarty Radio, and let me know. I'm happy to answer anything that comes through. But right now, I'm going to jump straight into the first part of the interview with Mervyn Eads. You're listening to Our Voices with me, Jody Ryder, and on the line right now, I have Merv Eads. How are you doing today?
1: Good, thank you, Jody.
0: Now, I used to do a proper introduction, let everybody know who you are, where you're from, who's your mob.
1: Oh, yeah, my name is Mervyn Eads. I'm a Nang Noongar from down south, Albany Way. Yeah.
0: Now, today we're going to have a chat about a couple of topics, but the first one we're going to go with is black cladding. Because this is something that you raised a few months back and we never actually got a chance to talk about it. So can you explain what you mean when you talk about black cladding?
1: Well, when we speak of black cladding, what we're getting at is a registered organisation under HORIC as an Indigenous business. But why we say it's black cladding, because what we're seeing out in the industries and the construction industry, mainly from my point of view, but it happens within lots of industries, non-Indigenous people in control and the predominant shareholders are non-Indigenous, but they're selling themselves as Indigenous businesses and winning procurements and contracts for work and that, and yeah, not employing Indigenous boys and girls, even men and women. It's just a big whitewash, and there's no watchdog over it. HORIC it slides by HORIC, like lots of stuff slides by HORIC. But it's something that's really concerning when we have a look at the Indigenous employment rates. So many of our boys and girls are unemployed, but all these so-called Indigenous businesses are winning all these massive multi-million dollar contracts all over Western Australia.
0: Yeah, and we hear a lot of people talk about, you know, all this funding that's going, you know, towards the First Nations people. Where is it going? What's it being used on? And then when you hear stories about the, you know, black cladding, you kind of start to see where the, because then they do apply for these big government funding and they do get the money to do programs and things, projects to deal with First Nations people. But as you said, it's a lot of non-Indigenous people running the show, so the money doesn't always filter down to where it's supposed to go to. So this is an issue as well, isn't it?
1: Oh, absolutely. And what we've been looking at really closely, and where I've been seeing the massive gaps, you have a look at the boards and the directors, then you have a look at shareholders and that, and where the, you know, the money that's coming into a business, the non-Indigenous person is not even a shareholder, you know. So, and that clearly shows to me that they're just a black face in a white organisation being controlled by non-Indigenous people at the highest levels, and they're just a black face. But in saying that, they too are doing an injustice to our people by playing along you know, for whatever reasons, may it be monetary or whatever, they're harming our communities by going along with this sort of stuff when realistically they're not even shareholders. They don't own a majority share of anything. And when you have a look at the money trails within those businesses, there's nothing for that blackface anyways, or very little, if any.
0: Yeah, because, you know, look, we talk about self-determination and economic empowerment, but when we have organisations like this, it does hold us back, doesn't it?
1: Oh, absolutely, sister. And when we look at self-determination and the economics of our communities, our people are still the poorest, the highest rates on Centrelink, but we have all these Indigenous businesses, so-called businesses, winning these multi-million-dollar contracts. You go on the construction sites and you look and it's got a black name to the business, but you're looking for black people employed there. You very hardly see any. Then you see another thing that goes along with it is, you know, multicultural being ticked off as Indigenous employment rates. Every other nationality but ours. And, you know, there's no trickle back into the community, even to employing men and women within many of these organisations that claim to be black, but they're not. They're predominantly white owned and controlled.
0: Yeah, and we are seeing, I guess you do see this a lot, where it's an Aboriginal organisation and it's looking after Aboriginal interests and issues, but you do see a lot of non-Indigenous people sitting at the head of the table, running the organisation and basically being employed in most of the roles. And we do see that a lot in our Aboriginal corporations, especially ones, you know, dealing with native title and that sort of stuff. So how do we get more of our mob in these positions, in the door, working in those roles?
1: Well, we've got to start calling it out, Jodie, sister. It's been a black industry for far too long, and especially native title. When you look at native title, it's just flooded with non-Indigenous and every other multicultural people, but our own. You know, and when we have a look at the right across the board, the CEOs of all our clan groups. I'm talking of the Noongars and all this. Predominantly, they're all every other race but ours, and that's where our people got to start taking control and ownership of it, and just employing our people throughout all these bodies. It's got to be, you know, if it's on Noongar country and our Noongar native title, the place has got to be majority Noongar, surely, in every position, right up from the lowest to the highest position. There's got to be Noongars, and so it goes for every other native title bodies. These non-Indigenous people and multicultural people still riding the gravy train of the black industry, and we've got to call it out and put a stop to it. Our people are educated these days. They can work and do all these roles that are being given to non-Indigenous, but there's a massive failure and a massive gap. And that's right across the board in native title. You know, you see their board of directors. That's predominantly clan group members. But when you go up into all the way to the trust and all these committees in between, it's non-Indigenous and everyone else, and hardly any of our people within these decision-making places within native title. And that goes, you know, that goes. Well, native title, that's registered under ORIC. So realistically, internally, there's a lot of black cladding as well, with these white fellas controlling everything. You know, that's all got to stop. But, right across the board, you know, our young people, so many are finishing year 12 today, and for many years now, we've got a lot of educated Aboriginal people within our communities, and those seats in all these native title bodies, and that should be filled by our young people. If we're looking at succession plans and all this and that, we're going to start educating our young ones and getting them to the table, getting them on the seats, pay them to do the roles, and kick the non-Indigenous and every other multicultural person out of these bodies, if we want to call it a native title body that belongs to us.
0: Yeah, now, with, you know, trying to stop the black cladding from happening, how do we go about it? Do we, you know, get the state, you know, the government, I guess it's not just a state problem, it's probably happening all over Australia. Do we get, you know, the governments to implement tighter, criteria and policies to make sure that this you know doesn't happen? Do we get ORIC to put in stronger, you know, and stricter rules and guidelines? How do we, you know, make this, you know, have these things in place so that it, you know, the rules can't be broken, and we definitely make sure that we are empowering our mob, getting that self-determination, and having more of our people in those positions?
1: Well, I say it's going to be a watch body, of our people, monitoring and, you know, going through everyone who gets these procurements and these contracts, government contracts, maybe main roads, railways, whatever, for a body of people, and predominantly, I say, our people should be at the head of it. And then ORIC. ORIC has been letting this slide. They've been letting it slide for a long time, and ORIC is the body, the registered body for our organisations and corporations. A lot's got to come back onto them as well, and they need to lift their game and you know, to go at the highest levels, set a body up to go over and, you know, scrutinise these organisations that look a bit suspicious. Simple, because no one's actually policing them.
2: Australia, and you're listening to our voices.

0: I want to jump to talk to you about Wajima, because there was a discovery of the bones a few weeks ago, and now they've discovered more. And, you know, as a First Nations person, you know, a lot of us Noongar mob did often say there's a whole heap more of burial sites on Wajamup. It's not just confined to that little area, the little cemetery that they've got. So, you know, I assume it was no surprise to you when you heard this in the news.
1: No, it was not no surprise to me, sis. That place ran as a purpose-built Aboriginal prison in Western Australia, where they collected our men, our warriors, our men and boys from all over, all parts of Western Australia, from the Pilbara, to Albany, to the Goldfields, Kimberleys, you know, everywhere, Yamiji, all clan group countries in Western Australia. The men were hunted down and all chained up and brought to Rottnest. And I say in the thousands, this happened, Rottnest was open for nearly 100 years. And I say they brought thousands and thousands of men and boys down to Rottnest. It was like a concentration camp, because the thing of the day was, you know, to prove Terra Nullius existed, and, you know, all this and that. They wanted to eradicate our people, and they did it with our men first, because our men were seen as the warriors and the protection of families and that. They rounded them up from all over Western Australia, took them there to the hellhole that I call Rottnest. I call it a concentration camp, like to Auschwitz, yeah, with the Germans and the Jews. This happened here on a mass rate of killing our people. And, you know, the things that would have went on there would, you know, no one could probably comprehend, because A.O. Neville and all those people of that day, they were testing our people for this, testing their brains, see how big their brains and all this sort of stuff was. Rottnest, Wajamup, is a mass grave. The full place is a grave. And if they have a look outside of Rottnest in the waters, they will find remains out there too. So we've got to start calling this for what it really is. That's a graveyard. That's a mass graveyard, you know, and quite likely to the, you know, to the military graveyards and that. Because this was a war up on our people at Rottnest, and they was exterminated in every way, form and shape. They were killed off at Rottnest on the concentration camp that they called a prison. They called a prison out there. They rounded our men up from all over Western Australia and boys, took them there, never to return. There was no boat back. It was never intentional for them to come back on land. They took them there, secluded them, isolated them, where no one could see what was going on, and they killed them off in droves. And 400 graves, they say, that is an insult. It never ever sat right with me. That place is a full graveyard. Even the waters around it is a graveyard. That place should be closed down and treated as a mass grave of our people from all over Western Australia.
0: Now, do you feel that, you know, now that they're saying they're finding all these other, you know, human remains outside of the cemetery of where they're saying, you know, everybody was buried, do you feel that they should be, you know, going back and going, okay, all of these buildings are probably built on graves as well. There's a possibility there's human remains under those. So, you know, should there be a full check? And also another issue is, The colonialists back in the day probably would have wanted to make sure that a lot of the stuff that they were doing that was wrong would not have been getting out to the public. They would have been covering up as much as they could. So that's another issue we need to look at. You know, have we heard the full truth about what was happening on Wajamup? And, you know, now that we're seeing all these bones, we'd have to say, well, we haven't, have we?
1: We most certainly have insisted, and you know, the more they dig into it, the more they will find that you know, it's undocumented. Why would they document a cleansing of a people? They were cleansing of the Aboriginal people at Rottnest Island in a way bigger than everyone thinks. And you know, as Aboriginal people, we know and we feel in our hearts, and we've heard the old people's stories and that. They took them there and secluded them, and there's that full place is a graveyard. It should not be open for tourism. It should nothing, no building should have been ever erected there. And you know, getting our people out there and you know, doing smoking ceremonies and all that is only to cover up what's really gone on there. You know, and our people got to stop playing along with the white man's ideology of you know, making this place a safe place to come and that, because it is not a safe place to come. You're stepping on graves everywhere you go there. You wouldn't even know it. The graveyard, the little tiny graveyard, that's nothing. The full place is a graveyard. And even, as I say, as in the waters is a graveyard. They've taken thousands and thousands of people there over 100 years, sister. And, you know, it doesn't add up. Nothing adds up what they say. And they're white historians. I don't believe a word they say. And, you know, the documentation was... It would never have been documented that they were killing off our people. They wouldn't do that. And, you know, all the cover-ups and all that there of the cleansing. But that place is a massive concentration killing ground, sis. And we need to... We need to put an end to that place operating at all. You know, It's not for the luxurious and holidays and all that. That place is probably one of the biggest Aboriginal cemeteries in Western Australia.
0: Yeah, and now with finding these human remains and the fact that you know we've got you know some of our First Nations mob out there monitoring what's going on now, making sure everything is being.
1: We need to put an end to that place operating at all. You know. It's not for the luxurious and holidays and all that. That place is probably one of the biggest Aboriginal cemeteries in Western Australia.
0: Yeah, and now with finding these human remains and the fact that you know we've got some of our First Nations mob out there monitoring what.

0: emotional stuff, not just for Noongar mob, but for all the mob here in First Nation mob throughout WA, because we're all going to be thinking now, who would these remains belong to? Which country would they have been taken away from? And, you know, what would, you know, the next question is, you know, how will we, you know, rebury these bones? What do we do with them? Do we try and, you know, send them, find out where they're from and then possibly send them back to country? So there's so many, you know, questions that this raises now.
1: Well, you're absolutely right, yes. You know, this prison was, it may have been built on Noongar country, but it's, you know, the people that were taken there was our Aboriginal brothers and young men from all over Western Australia, from as far north and as far south, east, west. They came from everywhere, and it belongs to everyone what actually happened there. And, you know, they could say, oh, we test these remains, and yeah, they're Aboriginal. But you know what, just, if they keep digging, the more they dig, the more they'll find. That place is a mass killing ground of our people, and you know, taking the remains back to wherever, if they could work out whose remains they are and what clan groups they belong to, is one thing. But you know, and there's a lot of sadness and a lot of hurt, because what I say, they took men from everywhere. So I say majority of Western Australia's men from in that era, from all families, any family and every family, I say, would have some connection to that place in one form or another through the people that were killed there and the deaths there. But that, we need to have a good think about it and a good look at it and talk on a different level. You know, not following state government's way of, oh, how we're going to fix this and thing. There's no fixing it. It's done. That is a mass graveyard. And, you know, it's the same as the war graveyards. You know, we wouldn't want anyone, they wouldn't want anyone desecrate, or we wouldn't either desecrate any of that sort of stuff. But this was a war upon our people, and there's remains all over that island, and I say in the thousands.
0: Yeah, and on that, Mervyn, I'm going to thank you very much for having this conversation.
1: Not a problem, sister. Thank you for having me on. Much love and much respect.
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That's some Kev Carmody, Black Death in Custody, right here on Our Voices. And before that, you heard the second part of the, or the full interview, you ended up hearing the full interview with Merv Eads, talking about black cladding and Wadjima. Now, if you have anything you would like to add to that conversation or any questions you want to ask, you can jump on the Facebook page. It's 6DBY Logarty Radio. And just attention it to Our Voices. I'm happy to respond to anything you might send through. Still to come on the show, I've got the interview with Darren Young talking about, now it's talking about the Northern Territory Aboriginal Affairs Framework. It's, well, I can't really say it's glossy. It's a little report, not really a report, but it's a little set of, priorities that they've written up, plans that they've put together, dot points of things that they want to do to try and help improve and, support the Aboriginal Territorians. Some of the main points that they've got is create safer communities, empower bush communities, create jobs and businesses on country, boost health, well-being and culture, build community foundations and develop skills for the future. And then underneath it's got reducing crime, rebuilding economy and restoring the NT lifestyle. So that gives you an idea of what they're talking about in this framework. It's from 2026 to 2028. Now, the issue with it is the First Nations mob in the Northern Territory saying that there wasn't much consultation done before this was written up. Darren talks about that. So, jumping into that very soon, but first, some music.

0: You're listening to Our Voices with me, Jody Ryder, and on the line right now I have Deron Young. How are you doing today?
1: I'm good, thank you, and hello to all your listeners out there, especially in our bush communities.
0: Yeah, now I'll get you to do a proper introduction, let everybody know exactly who you are, where you're from, and who's your mob.
1: Yeah, so my name's Deron Young. I'm a Yagal man from northern New South Wales in a town called Yamba, where I grew up. But I'm also now the member for Daly, which is part of the Northern Territory Legislative Assembly. And I represent an area roughly the size of Tasmania, which takes in communities in Wadair, Daly River, Peppermint, Palumpa, and all those homelands around that area, and also down around Pine Creek too. So it's an absolute honour to be able to represent such a large demographic of people in the Northern Territory.
0: Yeah, now we're going to be talking about the Northern Territory Aboriginal Affairs, let me spit that out properly, framework. So there is some concerns with what this, you know, the government has done. I believe one of the main concerns is consultation.
1: Yeah, look, very concerned about the framework. You know, we've heard from many Aboriginal organisations, our land councils in the Northern Territory, that there was no consultation done with the organisations around the Aboriginal Affairs Framework. So it's been a huge concern for many organisations and many people around this framework. But also, you know, with some of the priority areas within the framework, it doesn't really address, you know, big thinking in terms of transitioning some of the services over to Aboriginal community control organisations, which is something that, you know, our mob have been calling for many, many years and decades.
0: Yeah, because I've had a look through it, and it talks about, you know, encouraging the self-determination and letting Aboriginal communities lead the decision-making and that sort of thing. But it also talks about a lot of, I guess, working together in partnerships. So where's the balance going to be?
1: Yeah, well, that's right. I mean, you know, it talks about working in partnership with Aboriginal organisations and communities. But, you know, if they haven't done it from the start, I think, you know, people lose hope, either lose confidence in governments when it just seems like a shiny document put out. It's made for Aboriginal people rather than with Aboriginal people. And that's been the big concern from a lot of our Aboriginal organisations, our peak organisations, but also people on the ground and actually looking at real tangible outcomes for our people, such as, you know, transitioning NT health clinics to Aboriginal control health clinics, looking at ways around the local government sector, looking at ways of, you know, what are the aspirations and priorities of communities and how do we ensure that their voices are heard and that they get the support that they need. Because as we know, we are diverse communities in the Northern Territory, and we need to understand those aspirations for each community.
0: Now, it almost sounds as though it's a paternalistic approach to dealing with Aboriginal affairs in the Northern Territory. And that's something that we've always been complaining about as First Nations people, saying, you know, we know what we need to do. They need to, you know, allow us that opportunity to speak up. So, and also, as I'm looking at, you know, the framework and the main factors and all of that, it's basically a lot of the stuff that our mobs have been asking for and talking about for a long time.
1: Yeah, that's right. I mean, when we were in government previously, we had a policy around local decision making, and that was looking at each of the aspirations of the community and actually putting it into an agreement. You know, for example, there was one local decision-making agreement for one of the homelands out in my region where, you know, they were looking at water security, they were looking at jobs on country through ranger programs, some of the housing. There hadn't been any upgrades to housing since the early 90s. So within that agreement, we did upgrades to housing. We identified that needed four new houses for that homeland. Also put a board to the with the school to ensure that it was culturally safe, running education systems that were culturally safe for our students. And that agreement was over 4 years, and it's about to expire this year. And many people in that homeland are questioning the government, you know, why aren't we continuing this agreement? Because this was, you know, a lot of work done by the community with the previous government. And, you know, it feels like they're just going back to the drawing board again.
0: Now, are there some concerns that this is just all lip service? Because, you know, from what we've been seeing since this government has been in power, they don't really seem to be helping, you know, and doing the right things for the Aboriginal community in the Northern Territory. So are you concerned that this is just lip service?
1: I'm very concerned that this is just lip service, and I'm concerned that this is just a shiny document, you know, to try and make the CLP government look good rather than actually do the hard work that's needed to ensure that we get better outcomes for our mob. And as you've said, you know, there's been many changes to legislation or law here in the Northern Territory. We've seen changes to the Sacred Sites Act, which took away many traditional owners' rights around development of around sacred sites or near sacred sites or on sacred sites. We've also seen the lowering of criminal responsibility to 10. So it now means that kids as young as 10-year-old that get into the justice system could potentially be locked up in jail. We saw the reintroduction of spit hoods in the Northern Territory. So these are huge concerns that we have here in the Northern Territory, especially for our people, but also for our young people.
0: Yeah, because just looking at their track record at the moment and the history of what they've been doing since they've been in power there, they seem to go against everything for the Aboriginal community. So how much faith do you have in this framework?
1: Look, I don't have any faith in this framework at all. I mean, you've only got to go off the last 2 years the CLP government have been in power and not shown any interest with working with our mob, but also a lot of the punitive laws that I just spoke about that they've introduced into Parliament and haven't done any consultation with Aboriginal communities or Aboriginal peak organisations. And that in itself is quite concerning.
0: Now, what are some of the main areas that, you know, the Northern Territory, you know, mob actually need addressing?
1: Look, there's many issues that are raised with me, but I think one of the big issues in particular is access to homelands, access for people to be able to live on their homelands, but also support in terms of infrastructure on homelands as well. We're seeing a decline in funding into supporting people on our homelands, and it means people have to move out either into larger Aboriginal communities or into Darwin, and it's removing people from being able to speak their own language, to practice their own culture, to look after country. And that's one of the biggest concerns that I hear from young people, but also from our old people, and especially from our old people. They're quite concerned that our young people aren't speaking their traditional languages.
0: Now, this anti-Aboriginal affairs framework is from 2026 to 2028. So they're going to be using this as the base of everything they do with the Aboriginal community for the next few years. So are you concerned about, you know, if there will be much changes, if there is going to be a possibility to actually change some of the points in this framework? What concerns do you have to sort of, you know, improve it at all if you need to?
1: Yeah, look, as I talked about earlier, I'm pretty concerned about this framework, and, you know, in it doesn't actually show that there's priority to look at transitioning services over to Aboriginal community control, because, you know, when our people have agency over our lives, we always will get the best outcomes. And, you know, we don't want this punitive measure of governments coming in and actually saying, you know, this is what's best for you, and this is how we're going to do it. We actually need to be working with each community and understanding those aspirations and priorities for each community. But also, you know, many of our old people, many of our young people are still looking at, you know, ways we can actually start negotiating treaties as well, which is something else that the Northern Territory CLP government scrapped.
0: Now, just one last thing I'd like to get from you, because I know you mentioned you are currently in Alice Springs with what's happening there at the moment. Can you get, sort of let us know what's happening on the ground right now?
1: Yeah, so I'm in Alice Springs, and as many people would be aware, there's a young girl, Sharon, that has gone missing. But I went out to the site where they're coordinating the search, and, you know, in this pain and hurt that we that's upon us, I have seen the community come together. We've got the Northern Territory Police, the emergency services, Tangentyu Council. We're seeing North Force and the community members together really come together and are out searching for that young girl. And, you know, I think we're all just hoping for obviously a really good outcome, particularly for her parents, but also for Sharon herself.
0: Yeah, and look, I'd like to thank you very much, Darren, for giving us that little update on what's happening there. And I know we all do hope that she is found, you know, safe and sound very soon.
1: That's no problem, and thank you for your time.
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You're listening to Our Voices with me, Jody Ryder, and that was Baruch with Decolonize featuring Yuji. And before that, you heard the interview with Darren Young talking about the Northern Territory Aboriginal Affairs Framework and the concerns that they have with that. Now, remember, if you have anything you want to add to that or ask, you can jump on the Facebook page at 6DBY Logarty Radio and attention it to Our Voices, and I will respond. Now, I hope you've enjoyed the program and it's given you some stuff to think about. I've got to go. I've got to scoot out of here. I will catch you again next week. This is Jody Ryder saying Budawonk on Our Voices.

0: Language warning. This next song contains words such as and donkey eater. 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
1: Welcome to Chris and Jesse on Bay and Basin FM. An hour and a half of the latest and greatest music, including segments such as The Pin Drop, In the Cinema, Walking on Thin Ice, and One Up. Stay with us right to 7:30 p.m.

0: That was the first two tracks to Nine Inch Nails' 2007 album Year Zero. We're doing a month of Bush era rock music and other music, really, just Bush era music. And we're on our second week playing Nine Inch Nails' concept album that takes place in 2022.
1: Yes, the album that takes place 4 years ago, can you believe it or not?
0: A little off, but you know.
1: Yes, that was Hyperpower and the beginning of the end from that album, and you are tuned into Chris and Jesse here for Friday, the 8th of May, 2026. That was Chris you just heard.
0: And opposite of me, that was Jesse.
1: Yes, and on a packed program tonight, we have what coming up usually?
0: We have our usual segment roundup, starting with In the Cinema. Jesse will be talking about what's been going on in the world of movies and TV. We're talking about box office numbers, news items, trailers, what have you. We'll be talking about music in The Pin Drop. I'll be talking about my personal picks this week.
1: Yes.
0: The top 10 trending tracks around the world on YouTube. Mm-hmm. And the we'll be talking about international affairs with regards to anything in Walking on Thin Ice. We'll be talking about video games and whatnot.
1: All that and more coming up for you later on tonight's show. But for now, what is coming up? We've got some more music from that Nine Inch Nails album Year Zero coming up.
0: So after that, we have Survivalism.
1: Yes, track 3 on the album. 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

0: Cinema with Jesse.
1: From Nine Inch Nails' 2007 album Year Zero, that was the third track on the album entitled Survivalism. Welcome back to Chris and Jesse. Here is week two of our Bush Era Month on 92.7 BCR FM. And now it is time, as per the segment intro implies, it is time to go in the cinema this week. So it's time to get your snacks and beverages, plonk your seat in the auditorium, and we'll light up the film projector for you because it is time to go in the cinema for this week. And first things of which, let's go and see what is on this week at the Husky Pictures, shall we? As part of the National Theatre Live, has brought us a new production of All My Sons, written by Arthur Miller and directed by Eva Van Hover. Bryan Cranston and Marion Jean-Baptiste feature in a five-star, triumphantly acclaimed new production of the classic play by Arthur Miller. One Family, the Heart of the American Dream. When wartime delivers profits for Joe, it comes at a price when his partner is charged with criminal manufacturing deals and his eldest son goes missing in action. Will peacetime bring peace of mind, or will he be confronted by the consequence of his actions? Filmed live from the West End, joining Bryan Cranston and Marion Jean-Baptiste, also Papa Esuedu, Tom Glencarney, and Hayley Squires also feature in this disturbingly prescient play. This production of All My Sons, brought to us by National Theatre Live, will be showing this weekend on Sunday at 2:50 p.m. and will also be screening an encore at 1:40 p.m. next Wednesday.
2: Sweet.
1: What else is showing this weekend, Chris?
2: Starring Hugh Jackman, Emma Thompson, Nicholas Braun, and Nicholas Galitzin. Sheep Detectives, or The Sheep Detectives.
1: Yes, a big, big all-star cast lined up for this one. George is a shepherd who reads detective novels to his beloved sheep every night, assuming they can't possibly understand. But when a mysterious incident disrupts life on the farm, the sheep realize they must become the detectives. As they follow the clues and investigate human suspects, they prove that even sheep can be brilliant crime solvers. The Sheep Detectives is rated PG for mild themes, threat, violence, and coarse language.
2: And The Devil Wears Prada 2.
1: Yes, that's also in its second weekend, was the number one movie around the world last week. I think so, depending on whether or not Michael's World 2. Michael is also still showing at Husky Pictures as well too. Now, just some highlights, some stuff that's going to be coming soon to Husky Pictures. On the 2nd of June, on the Tuesday, We Are Not Powerless is a film that will be shown with a Q&A with producer and director Julian Hoff. It is being done as a fundraiser for Amnesty International. To reserve your seat, ring this number 444-15076. Once again, 444-15076, or email hp.movies@2450.net.au. Once again, that is hp.movies@2450.net.au. And also next weekend, we will have Flickerfest, the 35th International Short Film Festival that is beloved across Australia. I'll be showing its latest lineup of movies at Husky Pictures from next Friday the 15th and Saturday the 16th of May. There's still time to get your tickets for all those. We're also doing a big donation for Australia's Biggest Morning Tea on behalf of the Cancer Council fundraiser, Wednesday the 20th of May at 10:30 a.m. You can go to the website and scan the QR code to donate money for there as well too, and be sure to get a ticket there. And also, join them for a movie on Wednesday morning, and you can win a breakfast for four at the Gunya restaurant.
2: Sweet.
1: By the way, every Wednesday morning there is a complimentary tea from 10 a.m. before a movie at 11 a.m. But that's all in terms of new releases. So without further ado, let's get into the top 10 highest grossing movies around the world last weekend.
2: Let's get on.
1: All right, so The Devil Wears Prada 2 topped the box office at number one with a $233.6 million opening. Meanwhile, at number two, Michael brought in another $135 million around the world. That's now made $424 million. At number three, the Super Mario Galaxy movie from Universal brought in $44.3 million. That's getting on the cusp of $900 million now, at $894 million. At number four, the prequel to the Hong Kong movie Cold War 1994, brought in $23.1 million on its weekend opening in Hong Kong and China as well too, as part of the Labor Day holiday in China, as well as their equivalent of Golden Week as well too. As we mentioned, is this a prequel to the Cold War movies that is brought in $23.1 million. At number five, also the film Vanishing Point, I believe that is another one that was released for the Chinese Golden Week as well too. That's a crime drama. It's made an estimated $22.9 million, or about 24 something which, but ScreenDaily.com is measuring that at $22.8 million from the Chinese region itself. And number six, Project Hail Mary brought in another $16 million. That's now made $638 million around the world. And number seven, Lee Cronin's The Mummy brought in $9 million. That's now made $80 million around the world. At number eight, the new horror film Hokum from Neon brought in $8.2 million in its global opening week, most of that coming from the US alone. And number nine, the film Patriot. I believe that is another Chinese film that is being shown in there as well too. I might have to double check that. No, I can't find anything, but I'm going to have to assume so. That brought in $6.9 million over the weekend. And at number 10, the latest Detective Conan anime installment, Fallen Angel of the Highway, brought Toho another $5.9 million. That's now made $62 million around the world so far. That's all in terms of the box office and the new releases. So now is time to get straight into your news headlines for the week.
2: Now, a little bit of an update for a story from last week. We saw the Oscar award for...
1: Pavel Talonkin, yeah. He's one of the co-directors of the documentary Mr. Nobody against Putin. Well, it went missing on a flight. But the good news is... obviously, just a recap for those that didn't want to... was unfamiliar with the story. Pavel Talonkin had the Academy Award in his carry-on bag for a flight to Germany on Wednesday last week, but airport security stopped him at John F. Kennedy International Airport because they said the award could be used as a weapon. So when he landed in Germany, the Oscar was gone. But the good news is, according to Lufthansa, the Oscar statue has now been located and is safely in their care in Frankfurt, adding that the airline was in direct contact with the guest to arrange the statue's return as quickly as possible.
2: I mean, hopefully it wasn't, FedExed, so it would be thrown around like a toy. Yeah. But love to see it.
1: Yeah, very much so. And did you know, apparently it's cost between $400 to $1,000 to create a single. Good news is, according to Lufthansa, the Oscar statue has now been located and is safely in their care in Frankfurt, adding that the airline was in direct contact with the guest to arrange the statue's return as quickly as possible.
2: I mean, hopefully it wasn't, FedExed, so it would be thrown around like a toy. Yeah. But love to see it.
1: Yeah, very much so. And did you know, apparently it's cost between

0: like they're putting the kaput on AI because it looks like it is not welcome at the Oscars. The organization's board of the governors have decreed that the only sorts of performances that will be eligible for acting Oscars are those credited in a film's legal billing and demonstrably performed by humans with their consent. They've also explicitly spelled out that only human-authored screenplays are eligible for writing Oscars as well too.
1: I mean, it's iterative. Hopefully, it's a good step in the right direction with regards to, you know, people getting their dues for what comes up in the Oscars. So, yeah. Love to see it.
0: Very much so. In other news as well too, the Academy has also revisited its long-standing policy on the Best International Feature Oscar race that will only consider one film from any country or region as chosen by a local Academy-approved selection committee. Henceforth, a film can also qualify for consideration in the category by winning the top prize at one of several major international film festivals, be it Berlin, the Busan, the upcoming Cannes Film Festival this month, Sundance, Toronto, Venice. In other words, a single country or region could now land multiple nominations for this category. And also, this will no longer be awarded to a country or region, but rather to its director on behalf of it. So like we saw with Sentimental Value back in March when that won, it will no longer be awarded to Norway, but will have director Joachim Trier's name on it, for example.
1: That makes sense.
0: Yes, and another big change in terms of acting awards, actors can now be nominated for multiple performances in the same category.
1: Okay.
0: Yes, so for example, Kate Winslet, say in 2009, not only would she have been nominated for The Reader, but she could have been also nominated for a Revolutionary Award as well too. And the Governor's Awards will also be impacted by a new rule change where moving forward, a minimum of 3 disciplines must be represented in any given year, from what I've heard.
1: Okay.
0: There's a bunch of other categories in there as well too we could run through, but that's just some of the big ones, the big headline ones to mention in that regards.
1: All right,
0: moving on, Chris.
1: Kevin Hart and MCG have teamed up for a high concept action comedy at Netflix. Is an exclusive from The Hollywood Reporter.
0: Yes, this is a spy project with big name producers, that being 21 Laps, the production company headed up by Sean Levy, and Maximum Effort, the company headed up by Ryan Reynolds.
1: Sweet.
0: Yeah, so apparently this will be returning Mick G to the genre that jump-started his feature film career with Charlie's Angels more than a quarter of a century ago.
1: You can just say 25 years.
0: Yeah, it's sort of same thing, quarter of a century, 25 years. From what we've heard, the project concerns two rival spies who cross paths in a Lemay's class as their wives become fast friends. And with their double lives colliding in unexpectedly hilarious and dangerous ways, the two men are forced to reluctantly become confidants and partners on the road to fatherhood.
1: Sweet.
0: And our next story, Diego Luna is set to join Catherine Hahn in Disney's live-action Tangled remake, I believe, in a brand new role being crafted for the film itself.
1: It's cool. We know Diego Luna going to be in with it. And Catherine Hahn. I mean, that's going to be sick.
0: Yes. And also, Aussie actress Tegan Croft has been confirmed to play Rapunzel in this as well, too. She'll be starring alongside zombie star Milo Mannheim as Flynn Rider in the project. I believe the filming will begin in Spain next month.
1: Sweet.
0: Yes, so that is all in that regard. So the thing is, all these things wouldn't have happened if Lilo and Stitch didn't do as well as it did last year.
1: Yeah, I feel like it would have been a muted continuation if it was less as successful.
0: Yeah.
1: But Tangled, I feel like, is close enough in popularity to those movies that it probably would have just happened anyway.
0: Very much so. Now, Spike Lee, doing Spike Lee things, he's come out in defense of the Michael Jackson biopic from criticism over allegations of child sexual abuse being critiqued. Yes, and this is in an interview recently with CNN where he shared how much he loved the movie, noting that he saw the pic twice. During the interview, he also pointed out that allegations wouldn't, quote, work in the timeline of the film because it covers the first half of Jackson's life, going from concluding at 1988 until the, and it doesn't mention the accusations beginning from 1993. Quote, first of all, if you're a movie critic and you're complaining about the stuff or this other stuff, but the movie ends at 88, the stuff you're talking about, accusations happen later. So you're critiquing the film on something that you want in, but it doesn't work in the timeline of the film. But people showed up worldwide, people showed their love, and of course obviously he shared his appreciation for Michael Jackson as well too, saying, I miss Mike, in addition to that Prince as well too. I miss Prince. I mean, these are my brothers. I worked with both of them, both beautiful people. And of course Spike Lee helmed the music video for They Don't Care About Us.

0: us in terms of Michael Jackson's CV. He also directed two documentaries about Jackson's life, that being Bad 25 and Michael Jackson's Journey from Motown to Off the Wall.
1: Yeah, I mean, speaking on like literal parts of, you know, the timeline with regards to the biopic, it makes sense to say that, but at the same time, it's funny that a guy that worked with Michael Jackson is speaking on that.
0: Yes.
1: But anyway.
0: A follow-up movie to Long Legacy has been set for January 14th, 2028 from Paramount Pictures, and Osgood Oz Perkins is back to write and direct the movie with Nicolas Cage returning as Long Legs. It's not exactly a sequel, but it's described as something within the film's world.
1: Let's see what happens.
0: Yes.
1: I saw the monkey just, or was it around the same year? Was it the year after?
0: I think it was the year after. I think I'm pretty sure it came out last year. I need to double check that.
1: But yeah, that's that
0: yeah, turned it was out last year.
1: Pretty well, I think. Audience reception, at least. So hopefully this turns out well.
0: Now, obviously, this has moved over from Neon to Paramount. Mm. He still has a first look deal with the studios. Just keep in mind. So probably will be working on some other stuff for the studios as well too. Moving on now, and Fantastic Four First Steps director Matt Shackman is set to tackle the next Planet of the Apes film.
1: I'll be honest, I haven't actually seen First Steps. I mean, that came out a while ago now, but yeah, I mean, I've been seeing the new Planet of the Apes movies, but
0: yes,
1: so he's hoping.
0: And Josh Friedman, who wrote Kingdom of the Planet of the Apes in addition to the Fantastic Four First Steps, will also be writing this new script, and this will not be a sequel to Kingdom of the Planet of the Apes, apparently.
1: Okay.
0: So it could be interesting where they go. We have the full lineup for the Cannes Film Festival competition jury. They'll be headed up by competition jury president Park Chan-wook. Impressive lineup of auteurs and actor alumni that will be picking who will win this year's Palme d'Or for the top prize at the Cannes Film Festival this year. Obviously, we mentioned that South Korean filmmaker Park Chan-wook will be serving as the jury president. We'll run through the names now. So Demi Moore will be headlining the lineup of the competition jury alongside Ruth Negga as well too, the Irish actress who was nominated for an Oscar for her performance in Loving. Isaac Debunkhorle as well too, another Cannes regular as well too, working multiple times with the likes of Claire Denis, Yum Jarmusch. Stellan Skarsgård will also be returning to the Crozet following last year's triumph in Joachim Trier's Sentimental Value, which won the Grand Prix last year. He's ahead in the competition jury lineup. Also fellow filmmaker Chloe Zhao, the director of Nomadland and Hamnet, will also be making her competition jury debut as well too, alongside Chilean filmmaker Diego Cespedes and I believe also Belgian filmmaker Laura Vandel as well too. And then rounding out the jury is Scottish screenwriter Paul Laverty, who's been a long-time collaborator with British director Ken Loach.
1: Sweet.
0: The Cannes Film Festival will be kicking off, I believe, next Tuesday from the May the 12th up until the 23rd of May is the 79th annual Cannes Film Festival. So it'll be very interesting to see who will take the top gong over the next couple of days.
1: Yeah, looking forward to it.
0: And speaking of film festivals, we have the full lineup for the Sydney Film Festival confirmed this week.
1: Yeah, coming from the 3rd to the 14th of June this year, Sydney Film Festival is going to be spanning a lot of categories.
0: Yes, and we've got a bunch of high-profile ones, classic movies as well too, films coming straight out of the Cannes Film Festival, if I enough. So we'll run through some of the movies now because there are so many to get through because there's quite a lot of stuff. There's going to be like multiple special guests taking part in there as well too. So I'm very excited to see who will be popping up for who will be taking the top gong there as well too. Some of the notable ones, including Train to Busan director Yeon Sung-ho, his new zombie film Colony will be screening there ahead of a theatrical release.
1: The Death of Robin Hood.
0: Yes, Michael Sarnowski's new film as well too. Hugh Jackman and Jodie Comer are also part in that as well too. Gus Van Sant also brings his new film Dead Man's Wire with Bill Skarsgård, Dacre Montgomery and Al Pacino in a true account of a 1977 hostage standoff that played at last year's Venice Film Festival.
1: And
0: some other ones as well too, some classic films including Aoyama Shinji's Eureka as well too. Fatherland, that's going to be another one that I believe is coming out of the film festivals. Pavel Pawlikowski, the director of Cold War and Eater, that's his new film starring Sandra Kula from Anatomy of a Fall and Project Hail Mary, that's in there as well too. Then Fjord, Sebastian Stan and Renata Rensvi, also part of that cast as well too, that's coming from Christian Mungiu, the director of that film.
1: The Fox.
0: Yes, Jai Courtney and Emily Browning alongside Olivia Colman as a talking fox and Sam Neill as a magpie, and an absurdly comic Australian folk tale from one of the guys that brought us Danger 5, that being Dario Russo.
1: Sweet.
0: So yes, that will be a very, very interesting one to look out for in that regards. Some other ones to mention as well too, I Want Your Sex, that's a new film from Greg Araki, Olivia Wilde, Cooper Hoffman and Charlie XCX are part of the cast for that as well. That screened at Sundance Film Festival earlier this year.
1: We got a lot of movies.
0: Yes, here. There's a ton of them in there as well too. Leviticus, that's another big breakout Sundance hit from Aussie Adrian Chiarella. That's one to look out for in the very future. That's going to sell a lot of tickets in there as well too.
1: Wasn't there a showing of there was that movie with?
0: There's actually going to be a. We'll get onto that, but there is actually going to be a masterclass with the secret agent director Kleber Mendonca Fijo.
1: Sweet.
0: So that'll be really, really cool in there as well too. The other films in there as well too. If I can just go and find that. Dave Ball brings his new film Never After Dark with Shogun star Hoshi Moeka. Funny enough, she's actually confirmed as part of the cast for RGG Studios' new game Stranger Than Heaven in the 30-minute thing earlier yesterday. We'll mention that in the game segment, but that's also making its Aussie Festival debut as well too. Silence, the post-Me Too documentary, will be the opening night film as well too. Palestine V6, I think, is the one that you mentioned as well too. Apparently, that's one of the movies that is selling tickets very fast, apparently.
1: I'll have a look at that, actually.
0: Yes, we also have Pressure. That's also another big one. Andrew Scott and Brendan Fraser, that's going to be coming out later towards the end of this year, but that will be your first chance to check that out in cinemas. We also have another Sandra Kuller performance, Rose. This is actually the one where she won the Silver Bear Berlinale Award at the Berlin Film Festival. Rosebush Pruning, that's another big one. Elle Fanning, Callum Turner, Riley Keough, and Jamie Bell that played at the Berlinale earlier this year. Then also Kurosawa Kiyoshi delivers his first ever samurai film, The Samurai and the Prisoner. That's apparently selling tickets very, very quickly, as is Koreeda Hirokazu's new film Sheep in the Box, coming direct from competition at the Cannes Film Festival as well too. Really looking forward to that one as well too. What else is there? I think
1: I'm not sure if it's going to be turning up at this one, but there was one other movie that I've been seeing going around.
0: Yeah.
1: My Hero Balthasar or something, or Balthasar.
0: Oh, no, it's not on the line, unfortunately.
1: Because that's got a soundtrack made by Halsey.
0: Okay.
1: And there's the premise for it looks pretty interesting. It's, if you look into it.
0: That's cool. All right. I didn't even know that. Well, that is just our picks of what you can expect from the upcoming Sydney Film Festival. Tickets are now on sale for the festival now, and it will be held on the 3rd to the 14th of June. I'm very much looking forward to what makes the cut from this lineup for the Travelling Film Festival, Husky Pictures, later this year. Hopefully we might get some of those high profile ones in that list, which would be excellent for us.
1: Love to see it.
0: And that is, before we get into our song break, it is now time to get into our quick trailer roundup. And we've got a couple of ones that we quickly wanted to highlight. Chris, first up, the newest project from Don Hertzfeldt entitled Paper Trail.
1: Yeah, so anyone that remembered the days when Don Hertzfeldt, a short film, if you go to his YouTube channel, he had a film a while ago. Just go to the YouTube channel.
0: It's all good.
1: He had a short a while ago that was, what was it? Rejected, yeah. 2000. If you guys remember, that was a short film where it was a fake premise where he was supposed to make commercials.
0: Yep.
1: And it was a whole concept thing. But anyway, you'll find out that there's a new thing coming out, and it's called Paper Trail.
0: And it's set to release on May 20th, through his website, bitterfilms.com, or through his YouTube channel. I'll have to very much wait and see in the near future as well too. We also have the trailer for Nirvana, the band, the show, co-creator Matt Johnson's Anthony Bourdain biopic, Tony. The trailer for that came out earlier this week as well too, and I believe that is set mid to late 70s. Was just a pivotal part of Anthony Bourdain's life. Dominic Sessa will be playing the titular role himself, alongside Emilia Jones, Dagmara Dominchik, Rich Summers, Leo Woodall, Antonio Banderas. And here's one for you, Chris. Stavros Halkias is in the cast as well too.
1: Yeah, when I found that out, I was like, I mean, Anthony Bourdain biopic, would love to see it. It's A24. It's going to be
0: from the guy that co-created Nirvana, the band, show.
1: And just a little sprinkle on the top, just as Anthony would like it. We got Stavros in the mix.
0: Yes.
1: So, yeah, right there. Yeah. So in the poster, everyone was like, what's that little blurry thing in the background right there? He looks like he would do a podcast with three people in 2015.
0: Tony is set to release in US cinemas on August 2026. We have no word on an Australian release date yet, but we will keep your eyes and ears peeled out for when you can expect that to happen. And we've also had the latest trailer for Christopher Nolan's adaptation of The Odyssey land earlier this week as well, too. Full 2.5 minutes of what to expect from the upcoming film as well, too. And once again, very excited for this to come out. The film is the first film to be fully shot with IMAX film cameras, has been highly anticipated with the new IMAX Keeley camera that was debuted last year.
1: And it looks good.
0: Yes, The Odyssey will be releasing in cinemas, including in IMAX, on July 16th. And that is all the time we have for that segment this week.
1: And yeah, we'll get right back on into Year Zero with two tracks from it, starting with The Good Soldier and Vessel.
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0: Pin Drop with Chris.
1: That was The Good Soldier and Vessel from Nine Inch Nails' 2007 album Year Zero. We're going to drop that pin in the pin drop with the pin drop, drop the pin.
2: Well, that's a new one. We're going to have to stick with it now.
1: Hey, yeah.
2: Yeah, well,
1: I'm open for signage. You can sign me up. Anyway, we're going to go straight to the top 10 tracks around the world on YouTube, a place that I will never appear because of that. At number 10, up to 7 positions, we have an unplugged version of Pavaza Mali from Sai Abian Ka. At number 9, up 1 position, we have Mitterrand with Shisha. At number 8, up 49 positions, presumably because of the new Michael biopic, we have Michael Jackson with Billie Jean. At number 7, down 3 positions, we have Sashwat Sashdev with Gerhua. At number 6, up 1 position, we have Zixkai with Bati Dao. At number 5, staying in its position, we have the K-pop Demon Hunters cast with Golden. At number 4, up 2 positions, we have Sashwat Sashdev with Yahi Sayana. At number 3, down 1 position, we have Justin Bieber and Nicki Minaj with Beauty and a Beat. At number 2, up 1 position, we have Sashwat Sashdev with Shararat. And at number 1, we have Baihiran from Banjari.
2: That spent 8 weeks on the charts and brought in 40 million views around the world. And you can quickly tell that this part of the pin drop is just quickly turning into the part where Chris just butchers all Indian names he comes across.
1: Yeah, I mean, it's better than try.
2: Yeah. Anyways, with that out of the way, that's the top 10 on YouTube. But what made Chris's personal playlist last week?
1: So, as new bonus track from Party of Two, that is the duo between Jada Grace and Swim. There's a bonus track from the extended cut of their album they released last year. This new track, Two Nights in LA, thought I'd shout that out. Been listening to some Does It Offend You? Yeah. Attack of the... There's a song from their 2008 album, You Have No Idea What You're Getting Yourself Into. There's a song from it that I have to shout out. Purely on the song title alone, Attack of the 60-Foot Lesbian Octopus. Anyway.
2: That's definitely... That would just be like a B-movie title from like that era.
1: Yeah, from like the 80s or maybe the...
2: 50, I was thinking 50s or 60s or something. Maybe even 70s.
1: Yeah, or maybe the mid-2000s because it has that in it.
2: Yeah, true.
1: Dawn of the Dead, that's another song that I'd like to shout out. We Are Rock Stars, I think, is probably the one everyone knows. There's a new... The Violet Grohl debut studio album's coming out soon. This new single, Cool Buzz, pretty good. Yeah. Loving that. New Jessie Ware song, Super Bloom. Loving that. Been listening to some Floating Points. Birth 4000 is one such track that I've been listening to. We'll mention it later on, but I'll mention it now before I do it again. Yep. There's the new single from Boards of Canada, the first two tracks from their upcoming album Inferno.
2: Yes, Inferno.
1: Intruit and Prophecy at 1420 megahertz. And it's going to be cool. Love to see a new album from Boards of Canada. Very much so. 13 years. We got a shout out Clipping with their song Story 2 from, I think it was, Clipping Without an Eye. That's what the name of the album is. I'd like to shout out the new album from Bluff. That is the music project of Eric Andre that he released a couple of years ago. He had an album that was mostly just odds and ends and random jokes and stuff. And I guess that's kind of the MO for this project. But this new album that they released, Film Scores for Films That Don't Exist, is the name of the album. And What's for Dinner was the first single. I think I might have mentioned that when it first came out, but the album has since released. There's also a new single from JPEG Mafia, War Over Land, is from his upcoming album Experimental Rap. I'm thinking this is a little bit better than Baby Girl, the first single. I'm feeling like maybe he's a bit aware of maybe a corner that he might be getting himself into with the sound.
2: Yeah.
1: And this is him still in that ballpark, but still like maybe, you know, working on it. But yeah, War Over Land, new single from JPEG Mafia. And it's pretty good. Nothingness from Living Color, Living Color's album Stain. Been listening to some Living Color, rediscovered Cult of Personality, you know, I love that track. Yeah, that's about that for this week in terms of my personal picks. There's a new single, I think I might have mentioned it already, okay, but I'll say it again. Blackberry Marmalade, Vince Staples' new song, new album, yeah. Crybaby coming out soon. And yeah, it's pretty good. So those are my personal picks.
2: And without further ado, it's now time to get into the news releases for this week.
1: Yeah, so Rolling Loud's schedule, live stream schedule has been announced. And yeah, we're going to go straight through a little quick little rattling off of who may be or who will be appearing.
2: Yeah, some of the big names you can look forward to. Headlined, of course, by Don Toliver, Playboi Carti, and Ken Carson, who just joined the lineup after Youngboy Never Broke Again pulled out. We're streaming from Camping World Stadium on Amazon Music and Twitch from 2 p.m. this Friday in America, I believe it. So that'd probably be like 4 a.m. or something like that, our time.
1: Yeah, maybe tomorrow, yeah.
2: Yeah, something like that. There'll also be plenty of names in there as well, too. These are all in Eastern time. So basically take the time and advance that by like 14 hours to say like Friday 3 p.m. is like Saturday 5 a.m. for us in that regards. Yeah. The first ones to kick off will be DJ Five Venoms and Friends at the Under Armour stage and Corey at the Zigzag stage from 3 p.m. followed by Belly Gang Cushington from 3:05 in the afternoon at the Verizon stage.
1: Yeah, so they have a lot of people coming through for Rolling Loud.
2: Yeah, and obviously just mention ones that you come across.
1: Yeah, if we, Chief Keef at 6:25 on the Under Armour stage.
2: That will be 8:25 for us in the morning tomorrow.
1: SD Kid, is at the Under Armour stage.
2: That's 9:55 a.m. tomorrow. And will Timothy Chalamet pop up for another collab like he did?
1: That would be hilarious. Net Spend is also going to turn up. What time would that
2: 10:20
1: be?
2: 10:20
1: a.m. Don Toliver, again, that's 11:30
2: a.m. And then we move on to Saturday.
1: We've got Baby Mel, that's 5:10?
2: Yeah, 5:10 a.m. on Sunday.
1: There's a lot of names and...
2: Playboi Carti is going to be one of the big guys as well as Rich the Kid. They're both on at 11:30 a.m. on Sunday. And then the Sunday, we've got plenty of
1: the
2: names.
1: Same. I think it's just multiple days of them doing sets and stuff.
2: Yeah.
1: But I think
2: Sexy Reb will be on Monday at 8:45 a.m. And then I believe Ken Carson at 10:30 a.m. And Soulja Boy will close it out from the Verizon stage at Monday on 10:30 a.m.
1: Sweet.
2: That is the lineup for Rolling Loud. And that will be kicking off tomorrow morning on Saturday. But now next up, Big Freedia is set to release a new EP with a three-track project recorded in 2016 that was produced by the late Sophie.
1: Yeah, so I just came across that and I was like, out of nowhere, we got a three-track release. Big Freedia, love to see it. Looking forward to hearing it.
2: That will be releasing on June 19th. No track list yet or name, but we'll just keep an eye out for that very, very soon.
1: Somewhat hot off the heels of the return of Rolling Stones as a releasing band and not a touring band. They're releasing a new album called Foreign Tongues. This is following their album Hackney Diamonds.
2: And this will be releasing on the 10th of July.
1: So any Stones fans out there, you can go check that out.
2: Yes, 14 tracks on the album releasing via Capitol Records. Contributions from Paul McCartney, Robert Smith, Steve Winwood, and even the late drummer for the band, Charlie Watts, also appears in a few tracks that were left over from the recording sessions for the Hackney Diamonds.
1: Sweet.
2: Yes, of course, the cover for the album is out now, and that was designed, I believe, or was it? So that was designed by artist Nathaniel Mary Quinn.
1: Sweet.
2: Yeah, so very cool indeed. There are 14 tracks on the album, so we'll have to wait and see who else will make the cut on there as well too. Now, next up, we have a Kylie Minogue Netflix three-part documentary series in the works coming very, very soon.
1: Yeah, just last night I found this out, and Netflix making a Kylie Minogue mini-series.
2: Documentary.
1: A documentary series sort of thing. That's just... love to see it. I'm betting my parents are going to love that when that comes out.
2: Yes, and this is coming to us from Michael Hart, who's been a long-time documentary editor whose work includes the Netflix's Beckham series. They'll be releasing on Netflix on May 20th, so I believe that will be a couple of days away, actually 2 weeks from now, on Wednesday the 20th of May for us.
1: So, yeah, a little bit of a cross between in the cinema and, you know,
2: yes.
1: This one. We've got Foo Fighters performing on Colbert as the show is winding down. Coincidentally, the band that played on the last episode of Letterman here on the one of the last episodes of Colbert.
2: So I think that's really the pattern. If the Foo Fighters play on your late night talk show, chances are your show is going to end very soon.
1: Or that maybe you already know and you want to go out rocking, and so they got the guys that did the last time. Did it the last time.
2: Yeah, Window and Caught in the Echo were the songs that were played on the late show with Stephen Colbert. Is that taken from their new album?
1: Yeah, new album. Probably my two favourite songs from the new album. It was a bit of a, you know, but, you know, love to see it. Yeah, Foo Fighters on Colbert.
2: Yes, very cool. And speaking of artists in North America, well, Nina Jirachi is actually going to be plotting a North American tour this year.
1: Yeah, I'd love to see it. We can go to the dates.
2: Yes, and by the way, the tour is entitled I Love My Computer and It Loves Me. So we'll be kicking things off from September 17th at the Commodore Ballroom from Vancouver in British Columbia. That's in Canada. And we'll be playing multiple dates across Denver, Columbus and Ohio, Boston, Philadelphia, Brooklyn, and then we'll be closing things out on November the 12th at the Fonda in Los Angeles, California.
1: Sweet.
2: And that is all in terms of the news. And before we close things out for this segment this week, let's go into talking about the new releases this week.
1: We've got a brand new song from Father John Misty, Misty John Father, called "New The Payoff." New album? Question mark.
2: Who knows?
1: It seems like we've been releasing to some things here and there, so maybe, who knows? Yeah. There was an album in 2024, so who knows?
2: Yeah.
1: There's a new release from Paul McCartney, and it's a duet with
2: his first ever duet with Ringo Starr, his former Beatles bandmate, A Home to Us, which also features vocals from Chrissy Hinder and Charlene Spiteri.
1: Sweet.
2: Yes, I believe that is the latest preview of Sir Paul McCartney's forthcoming fifth solo album, The Boys of Dungeon Lane.
1: So, any Paul fans out there, go check that out.
2: Yes, very cool indeed.
1: Now, I heard this track earlier today, the new Charlie XCX track, Rock Music. It's sort of like heads or tails about it, see where the rest of this album goes. But, we got a new track from Charlie XCX. There's a music video attached.
2: Yeah.
1: New Charlie XCX song.
2: Yes, and final news story, Chris. Well, final news, new release to mention.
1: Beastie Boys' Mike Diamond has released a new single.
2: His debut solo single, in fact.
1: Debut solo single. If you don't recall, there was a collab that he did with, Softplay, the band Softplay.
2: Yeah.
1: He was on their second album under Consume or Be Consumed. And that was like 10 years ago now. Crazy. We got a new song from him, from Mike D. This is co-produced by his own family members, Scarlett and Davis Diamond.
2: Yes, the track is entitled Switch Up. It was produced by the band and Carter Lang. It's the first new music from any singular Beastie Boys since Hot Sauce Committee Part 2 released 15 years ago.
1: 15!
2: Yes.
1: God, it's that damn. Hot Sauce Committee Part. I remember when that was first released or teased.
2: Yeah.
1: That it was like a joke that, we're releasing the second part first. But it turns out who knows?
2: Yeah, and Mike D will also have some shows coming up later this month, including two dates at the New York Roller Rink, Xanadu Roller Arts on the 22nd and 23rd of May. But he'll be playing at Sid the Cat Auditorium in South Pasadena on California this Sunday.
1: Sweet.
2: And that is all the time we have for that segment this week. Be sure to stay tuned because after the break, we've got more of the show. But for now, here's some more tracks from Nine Inch Nails' 2007 album Year Zero.
1: Up next, we have Me, I'm Not and Capital G.
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1: From Year Zero by Nine Inch Nails, that were the songs Capital G and Me, I'm Not. You're tuned in for week two of Bush Era Month here on Chris and Jesse on 02.7 BCR FM. It's now time for that part of the week where we must go walking on thin ice for the best and worst news of the week in terms of the wider world. So without further ado, let's get straight into things, Chris.
2: Now, I have not kept up with Aussie politics in the last week, but there's been a story regarding Annika Wells and a $10,000 travel expense that came up, and I guess this update is that she personally has repaid in that manner, if you want to go into detail on that.
1: Yes, so obviously these were over incorrect travel claims which were identified amid controversy about a use of taxpayer-funded entitlements. An audit by the Independent Parliamentary Expenses Authority identified four mistakes in her claims dating back to Labor's election victory in 2022, which are worth a combined $8,092.89. As a result, she has repaid $10,116.11, including a 25% penalty loading for incorrect claims. Now, her official travel sparked a firestorm of criticism late last year after it emerged she spent more than $100,000 to fly with a staffer to New York to promote the social media ban before it went in place last December. Of course, she went under weeks of criticism and media scrutiny about the use of taxpayer funds for official travel and family reunion entitlements, including attendance at major sporting events, including the AFL Grand Final, the F1 Australian Grand Prix, as well as a ski event in Fredbo that she attended with her children. However, the publicly available audits found no misconduct or ethical breaches, and the audit found over 4 years of travel involving nearly 250 separate mistakes, involving nearly 250 separate trips she made for mistakes. She said, quote, "These were four cases where I chose what I thought was the more sensible, cheaper option, but those choices were not allowed according to the rules, which I accept and respect." And she accepts the decision by the watchdog and has apologized for quote-unquote honest mistakes.
2: I mean, that's the story, really. Like, you know.
1: Yeah. Now, among the breaches highlighted in the report was travel by her husband in February 2022 to collect the couple's child from Canberra, and that was because Annika Wells had contracted COVID at the time and was unable to travel. There was also a separate trip in May of last year that was found not to be under official parliamentary business. A return flight by her husband after the AFL Grand Final was found to be outside the rules because Wells had flown separately and therefore concluded her official business. She also repaid some costs for official travel in government cars. Her travel to the UN event was found not to have breached the rules, as well as had, quote, "very limited flight options available at the last minute." And the audit found that she had taken due regard to her obligation to ensure value for money on the trip.
2: I mean, it could have been worse. We could have been dealing with millions in of that money.
1: And obviously, Prime Minister Anthony Albanese has come out to defend Wells earlier today, rejecting many calls for her to resign over the breaches. Quote, "She referred to herself, which was appropriate, and it was appropriate that she paid back the money in accordance with the rules. She has done what the rules requires. Annika Wells is a very good minister doing extraordinary work, and Annika Wells has apologised."
2: I mean, this story reads like vindictiveness, you know, wrapped in.
1: Even though literally Albanese else. Said that she referred herself to the for the audit. So,
2: like, a sign that someone is guilty of nefarious acts, them personally handing themselves in and taking responsibility.
1: Yes. Now, moving on to our next story now, we are keeping up with the results from the local council elections in the UK, and apparently, Labour, according to Nigel Farage, Labour has been, quote, "wiped out by Reform UK in many of their traditional areas as well, too." Apparently, they've picked up a bunch of Tory and Labour areas in there, and Keir Starmer has said that he's ruled out resigning, saying he won't walk away and plunge the country into chaos, and he intends to lead UK's Labour Party into next election.
2: I mean, he is hoping anything going off of what we've seen with regards to Nigel Farage, get ready to see what we've been seeing with over the last 10 years with a British accent, basically. Just imagine that with a British accent And yeah, that's the UK.
1: Moving on now, and the FBI has defended Kash Patel after reporters alleged that he had gifted custom whiskey bottles. The agency says the director of the FBI, quote, followed all applicable ethical guidelines in giving out personalised bourbon bottles.
2: Mr. J. Edgar Boozer himself has been, you know, questioned by many as not necessarily being of the most highest potential well conduct. There have been people that have been given literal bottles of alcohol. Like, I mean, it's a thing that that kind of toes a line where, like, you know, you get a present from someone and in that position, and it makes sense. But like, there's pallets of this stuff that have been going following this guy on his trips, which, by the way, include just straight up trips to see the Olympic team and just going crazy on a bottle of champagne, it seems, in some clips. But Kash Patel's been kind of really dialing in their I just remembered that I left a stove on face in the past few weeks, because it seems like he might be next on the chopping block, and this isn't helping.
1: Yes, and apparently this has all come out from an article by The Atlantic earlier this week, which has described Patel as traveling with a stock of, quote, personalised branded bourbon that he allegedly hands out frequently to people around him, featuring the branding of the Kentucky distillery, the Woodford Reserve, and are engraved with the phrase, Kash Patel, FBI director, along with an image of an FBI shield, including his title and his preferred stylization of his first name, Kash, with a dollar sign for S.
2: I can't. This is. It speaks for itself. Like, we saw the past fortnight, we saw InfoWars finally come through with their first broadcast with Tim Heidecker as the host of the new host of the InfoWars show, and the fact that this is also another story
1: that feels like it could be
2: made by an Onion article. It's like, yeah, that makes sense.
1: Did you hear about Alex Jones' crash out over the
2: dude, he thought that a bunch of Tim and Eric's sketches were real. There was one sketch where, like, it was like a sacrifice type thing, and it was playing into that, like, sort of thing where, politicians are all satanic worshippers, and it's like, Alex Jones's interpretation of that was that this was actually a documentation of a real thing that happened.
1: Oh my goodness me. Like, how has he taken the bait that hard?
2: This guy has like managed to fall off so hard that he went from the guy that in retrospect might actually have been kind of true in some regards. You know, we've seen the Epstein files.
1: Yeah.
2: It's crazy stuff.
1: Like the meme machine of conspiracy guys himself, and yet now
2: He's crashing out over skits of things that he used to be like really passionately mad about. And it's like, you know, we know why he's getting mad at Tim for this. It's because they actually got something over him, and it is proven. But anyway.
1: For our final news story tonight, we have some brilliant news, because Sir David Attenborough is on the eve of his 100th birthday, and very exciting news. Can you believe it or not, today he is 100 years old.
2: Triple digits, baby.
1: Yes, and the BBC have provided a special message from Sir David Attenborough ahead of his birthday celebrations.
3: I had rather thought that I would celebrate my 100th birthday quietly, but it seems that many of you have had other ideas. I've been completely overwhelmed by birthday greetings, from preschool groups to care home residents and countless individuals and families of all ages. I simply can't reply to each of you all separately, but I would like to thank you all most sincerely for your kind messages, and wish those of you who have planned your own local events tomorrow have a very happy day.
1: Sir David Attenborough turns 100 today, and that was a special message that was provided by the BBC.
2: Happy birthday.
1: Yes, and I believe the BBC iPlayer over there has like a full week-long celebration of his work and legacy across the BBC. The ABC might have something in there as well too. But yeah, happy 100, Sir David.
2: Yeah, love to see it.
1: Great to see as well too. He now joins the Centenary Club alongside Dick Van Dyke, who turned 100 last year.
2: Yeah, we also got that's a little upper on the segment. We want to go through some of the newsletter stories that people have been getting.
1: So almost forgot about that. Thank you for reminding me.
2: Maybe we scroll through that one, not that one. It's a long story. Gerrymandering and all that stuff in Louisiana. There have been some stories with regards to moderation and content stuff on those Meta Ray-Ban glasses, and there have been anonymous things sent to, I think was who reported on this.
1: That is from svd.se, I believe. That's one of the... From Svenska Dagbladet, I think that's a Swedish outlet.
2: Yeah, yeah. It was a piece on some anonymous tips on the things that have been accidentally captured as a result of people's use of the Meta Ray-Bans. Yeah. And, it's some crazy stuff. And it's what you'd think it would be. It's a bunch of people... either intentionally or unintentionally, because there were some cases where it was accidental. It's the thing that we thought would happening. But there's a lot of very big piece on it. And if you want to go, it's on skh.news.
1: Or you can go straight to the Svenska Dagbladet or svd.se. You can look up the article. It's entitled...
2: I think it would be. It's a bunch of people... either intentionally or unintentionally, because there were some cases where it was accidental. It's the thing that we thought would happening. But there's a lot of very big piece on it. And if you want to go, it's on skh.news.
1: Or you can go straight to the... SV-

0: but it's pretty big thing.
1: Yes, anyway. Very much so.
0: We'll go right on back into the music.
1: Yes, so Favourite Day, we are continuing on with week two of Bush Era Month this week with Nine Inch Nails' 2007 album Year Zero. Up next is the following tracks you'll be hearing next from that album.
0: Yeah, so we got four tracks up next: My Violent Heart, The Warning, God Given, and Meet Your Master.
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There's bullet holes where my compassion used to be, and there is violence in my heart. Into fire you can send us, from the fire we return. You can label us a consequence.

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0: That was Meet Your Master. Before that was Meet God Given, The Warning, and My Violent Heart. All taken from Nine Inch Nails' 2007 album, Year Zero. You're tuned in for week two of Bush Era Month here on Chris and Jesse on 92.7 BCR FM. It's now that time of the week where we must go, where it's time for One Up in Gaming, because we all love a life in gaming news. Because we all love a one-up in life, especially when it comes to gaming news. So without further ado, we're going to get straight on with things and talk about all the latest gaming and tech news. First, Chris, AMD is adding HDMI 2.1 support for Linux.
1: Now, that might be a specific thing, but if you've been following this specific story, you'll find that it's been, God, so long that the HDMI forum has just been holding out on giving AMD the ability to implement this support. If you guys don't know, that is support for, higher frame rates, resolutions. Up until now, I think the Steam machine that is set to come out was going to be using things such as Chroma subsampling. This is very technical, but for any Linux heads, you'll be pleased to find out that the Steam machine probably will still have those things in place, but maybe an update in time will properly fix this long-standing issue with the HDMI forum and AMD.
0: Yes, next story, Chris.
1: A few weeks ago, maybe one-ish week ago, there was a story that Windows mainstay Notepad++ had been given a macOS release, and it turns out that was last week's show, by the way. Turns out that was all fake, to the point that it was like such a elaborate fake too. Like, because Don Ho, the creator of Notepad++, had been attributed in a page for people to download this. And since then, he's spoken on the subject saying that this hasn't been allowed, or this wasn't on my radar, and is people are publicly criticizing what is quoted as a fork, and it's an unauthorized use of the trademark of Notepad++. Who stated that the macOS version is direct quote stating that it is neither authorized, endorsed, nor affiliated with the official Windows version of the app. He emphasized that Notepad++ has never released in a Mac OS version. Since then, the page that has been hosting this macOS release has rebranded as NextPad++ with a new logo and domain starting with 1.0.6. So they tried to pull a quick one on us, but that's that.
0: Now, according to Sakana's survey, exclusive games are still the top reason for playing games on a console, according to what a survey suggests. However, motivation has dropped since last year. That's coming off the Q1 Future of Video Games Consumer Survey from Circana, while noting that while exclusive games remain the top factor, motivation for those have dropped year on year by 8 points. The number two reason people choose to play on the console is that friends and family also play on it. That topped out at 38%, according to the survey. Following by consoles being perceived as earlier to play with friends on, 37%, and those surveyed preferring to play in a more casual setting. That was about 36%.
1: That tracks, because I recall my break when I went ahead and finally got a PS5 was that even though some of my friends have Xboxes, most people have PlayStations.
0: Yes.
1: Also, most people have consoles. And so even though Steam is like a behemoth and PC gaming is still a massive factor in some productions, like with GTA 6 presumably coming to PlayStation and Xbox first, there's a probable reason for that, and it's probably because they know things that we don't and probably should assume, because I think if I can kind of gather that, I feel like you know, I feel like they could as well, but trillion-dollar companies.
0: Yeah, very much so. Now, Tim Kaine, the co-creator of Fallout, says he's concerned about the direction discourse about games will go in the future, and he thinks that some players are told by influencers what to think rather than forming their own opinions.
1: I mean, that's it's been floating around for a couple of years. I feel like influencers, I mean, it's in the name, are a pretty huge force with regards to perception of a product, and it's where heads or tails whether or not that's a good thing. The transparency in it though is the part that kind of is has been, you know, heavily debated, and I think it could use some more of that. Now, for
0: yes, now this is according to a video on his personal YouTube channel. It was asked by a subscriber to give his views on how the advent of social media and game streaming changed game design. He responded by suggesting that some developers start designing their games with streaming and social media clips in mind, believing that spectacular set pieces were more likely to be shared online and drive interest in the game as one of those reasons. And so he said that was one reason particle effects became a big thing, because he didn't just want to go boom. You wanted the big explosion, and you wanted to be pretty and colorful and all these things, especially in a clip, because people will see that on some channel where someone's talking about the game and they see that clip and now they really want to play the game. So now we're thinking about our game the way we used to think about interviews. When you went into an interview, you were like, okay, I got to have some sound bites ready, so when I get quoted, I want to make sure the sound bites are quoted. Now it's like, what part of our game would make good clips for influencers to show?
1: That makes sense, but I feel like you could just as easily compare like that to equivalent things of like mid-2000s, mid-2010s, mid-90s. I remember I can totally imagine the spectacle of people talking about how things went from 2D to 3D,
0: yep.
1: Or how games like Doom sort of took the 3D part and, you know, it sort of made a genre within the space, and how certain things developed from then and there. It's complicated, but I can see where he's coming from, because again, with what I said before, there was potential for lack of transparency on if someone gawking at a certain part of the game is being paid to gawk at that, and if they are, maybe they should get they should have some disclosure on that.
0: Yes, the full video posted by Timothy Kaine is called How the Internet Changed Game Design. You can go and look that up on his YouTube channel right now. Moving on to our next story now, and moving on to our next story now, and the producer on Resident Evil Requiem, that being Kumazawa Masato from Capcom, says that the backlash to DLSS 5 shows that we got Grace Ashcroft's original design right in Resident Evil Requiem.
1: Yeah, I remember when that whole thing was coming through, and boy howdy, there was a response. And yeah, I mean, I remember when I first spotted that clip from Digital Foundry, I was like, I think it's funny that the original version of it felt more realistic than the AI's approach to realism.
0: Yeah.
1: And it's like, there's some other people that were saying that it straight up looked like a Yassified version of it, and I can see that as well. And it seems to be a shared sentiment with the people that made the game. So what that says for the technology moving forward, who knows? But I think there was also quotes from people in and around NVIDIA stating that they could be more control over what the output could be. So
0: Now Kumazawa from Capcom reportedly couldn't comment on the team's involvement specifically in an interview with Eurogamer. He noted the fact a lot of players commented they really liked the original design of Grace and didn't want to see it changed was a positive. It meant we got the design right, and it points to the fact that Grace quickly established herself as a fan favorite, that people had such strong opinions on her design.
1: Yeah, and I mean the specific shots as well, because I feel like there's some other shots in the preview with the DLSS 5 preview that were maybe a little less egregious, but that one wasn't.
0: Now, the studio behind Mind's Eye Builder Rocket Boy, following their newest game updates and employee legal action, they reportedly laid off another 170 employees following the update parodying alleged attacks on the studio.
1: Yeah, I haven't really looked into this, but I heard there was an update that was supposed to be like a...
0: Yeah, that came out last week, which was about a parody of what the studio claims were real-life attacks against the studio and Mind's Eye.
1: Yeah, I mean, yeah.
0: Now it indicates that the studio count is now down to 80, and this is seemingly confirmed by posts on LinkedIn from multiple members of staff who are now looking for work. Some of these were shared by community managers with the game's community server on Discord, ranges from level designers to audio designers, QA analysts, even the social media team as well.
1: That's bad.
0: Yes. Meanwhile, our franchise director of Dying Light, Timon Smekala, will be stepping down after over a decade at Techland, saying that the franchise is in, quote, good hands. He's moving into a new chapter, according to a big social media post that he's put on.
1: He's hoping it's on good terms. Yeah.
0: Now, with the latest financial results out today via Sony for their quarterly results, one caller asked for an update on how the increased cost of components such as RAM has affected the price of the PS5 and how much of an impact it will have on the next console. Totoki, the current president and CEO of Sony, said that explaining that as the price of memory increases, the cost of the bill of materials and the cost of manufacturing, which would increase as a result, and it could potentially have a big impact on consoles. It says for the rest of 2026, they have acquired the necessary volume of materials it needs and has to a certain extent agreed on the price itself. However, the next PlayStation console, which we think will be the PS6, there's not yet been an official decision on when to release the console and how much to sell it for, because the upcoming component situation isn't clear yet. It says that the memory price, looking at the circumstances, the current ones, the memory price is also expected to be very high going into the next fiscal year or financial year, because there will still be a shortage of supply, so they must think carefully what they do. They also will consider new potential ways to sell the PS6 as well too, perhaps changing business models to come up with the best solution and strategy as well too. However, he has mentioned that the number of active users across their platforms continues to grow. It's not the demand has gone down.
1: Yeah, I mean, this has pretty much been, it's same thing that we're seeing from Valve, that they pretty much are waiting for the prices to go back down to sanity for them to release the Steam Machine.
0: Yes. All right, now let's get into some quick Microsoft stories before we get into our next load of music from Nine Inch Nails' album Year Zero. Microsoft Flight Simulator games, both the 2020 and 2024, have gotten a brand new update, with Australia as the forefront of this new update.
1: Yeah, we got some pretty cool details to splurge on.
0: There will be more than 30 handcrafted points of interest across Australia, from the vibrant urban sprawl of Sydney to the vast landscapes of our outback. You can fly high over new big points of interest, including the big koala, the big mango, the big golden guitar. I assume the big meringue in there as well too. You can also embark on new guided tours over breathtaking regions, including the pristine Whitsundays, remote Cocos Islands, and Canberra, our capital of the nation.
1: Sweet.
0: There will also be 4 precision landings added to 2024, 2 low altitude challenges and 2 rally race challenges added to Microsoft Flight Simulator 2024. And in 2020, there will be 3 landing trip challenges and 1 bush trip, and you'll be able to take to the skies in the iconic CAC Boomerang, an Australian designed and manufactured fighter aircraft, adding a piece of unique aviation heritage to your hangar. The Update 21 Australia is available as a free update to both of these games.
1: Sweet.
0: Meanwhile, also, after rumors concerning that the next Call of Duty game, whatever it is, would still continue on last gen consoles such as the PS4 and Xbox One, Activision shot that down, saying it's not true.
1: Let it go.
0: Not sure where this one started, but it's not true. The next Call of Duty is not being developed for PS4.
1: This straight shot, it's a tweet from the COD's Twitter, and it's like, no, let it go. It's like that one meme with the Gucci bag with the one string hanging on by a thread. It's like, let it go, bro. Yeah. Anyway.
0: Meanwhile, we're going to have a new Series X and S boot up for Xbox consoles next Wednesday.
1: Sweet.
0: Yes, so great to see that as well too. They're really starting to kick their whole rebrand of Xbox in overdrive at the moment.
1: Love to see it.
0: And before we go into our ad break, we have most of the soundtrack for Forza Horizon 6 revealed. There will be, I believe, 9 radio stations in the game. Hospital Records, which is one of the record labels that's yet to have their track list being shown off soon, with their like an album that will come out. But we have at least 8 of the 9 full track lists for the radio stations in the game. So we'll run through some of these now. First up, we have the Horizon Pulse Station.
1: Yeah, we've got tracks from the likes of...
0: we mentioned Nox, Cut Copy, and Empire of the Sun are back. What is this, Forza Horizon 1?
1: What is this? Joji, Porter Robinson...
0: Fashion Pit, Tame Impala is in there, Roik Sop, even Yutada Hikaru is in there as well too. Meanwhile, over to Horizon Base Arena.
1: We've got some Ninjarachi.
0: Roscoe is there as well too, another throwback to FH1.
1: Confidence Man. Yeah.
0: Dom Dollar's in there as well too. I think Fisher's in there as well too. Calvin Harris as well, and Aluno, some pretty big names in there as well too. Moving on to Urban to Horizon Block Party.
1: We've got some Anderson .Paak, Lil Nas X, Lil Sims, Slick Rick is in the mix as well.
0: That's the documents featuring Nas. That's the one that's been picked in there as well too. Public Enemies in there as well too. The hits just keep on coming. And
1: Tommy Richmond.
0: Yeah, Tommy Richmond with Million Dollar Baby.
1: We got some Baby Metal.
0: And by the way, this is the Horizon XS station we're talking about next.
1: We've got some Rise Against, Coheed and Cambria.
0: Biffy Clyro's in there, Linkin Park.
1: Poppy's
0: in there as well too.
1: Snooper, Spirit Box, Turnstile, more Baby Metal.
0: There we go.
1: Give Me Chocolate's going to be in there, so that's cool.
0: Yes, so Eka Vandal, Bandmate is in there as well too. Pendulum and AWOL Nation and One Ok Rock are just some of the names in there. Then we have Gotcha City Radio, which is mainly focused on like Japanese pop music and whatnot. We've got a bunch of stuff from artists including Creepy Nuts, Ado, I know that's going to be a big one in there as well too. Kanabun, Sakurazaka 46 being the only idol group representation. I believe the song that there is picked for there, Shonen Yoku, has actually a Ninjarachi remix that came out last year as well too. Then Yellow Magic Orchestra is on there as well too, with two tracks, including probably one of the most iconic ones, Raiden, and also Technopolis in there as well too. Yoasobi with their big hit Idol, that's also included in there as well too. Then we move on to Sub Pop Records. This is the latest record label to have a radio station in the series.
1: We've got the likes of Bully, Rolling Blackouts, Coastal Fever, Gorilla Toss, Beach House, Chai.
0: Band of Horses, Foles is in there.
1: Yeah, the Shins. Just a lot of... Sub Pop?
0: Yes.
1: Sony's.
0: Yes, then into Horizon Wave. This is primarily like 80s and 90s sort of techno, maybe Vaporwave in there. Fool, I've recognized as one in there. A lot of that stuff in there.
1: Miami Nights 84.
0: Yeah. Time Cop 1983. Yeah, some cool stuff in there. Sweet. To look forward to in that area. Then over to Horizon Opus, which is probably the most interesting one. Usually this is typically be mainly focused on classical artists and compositions, but no, they've expanded it to like just go like all out for this one, which is really interesting for like more ambient and more cinematic sort of stuff.
1: Yeah, maybe more modern orchestrated pieces such as
0: Olafur Arnolds, Lindsay Sterling's in there, Ryan Lott from Sunlocks, Colin Stetson, which you mentioned, there's a couple from Max Richter in there as well too, Kelly Moran, One at Tricks Point Never with A Barely Lit Path from his 2023 album again, and then we've also got Clark with Lambent Rag from Playground in the Lake, and I think that's really just some of the big names we've remembered. That's unbelievable seeing those names in the track list like that, and that's just the eight radio stations we know of so far. We believe that probably Hospital Records will reveal their track list very, very soon with a high-end album containing all of those, because they usually do like all new compositions from their Hospital Records artists for that as well too, like they did with FH5 last time around. By the way, if you're playing on Xbox Series X and S, there will be the quality and performance modes have been revealed. Quality mode on Series X runs at native 4K resolution at 30 FPS, while performance mode targets a dynamically scaled 4K with a smooth 60 FPS. Meanwhile, on Series S, quality mode runs at 1440p at 30 FPS and performance mode in 1080p at 60. Both options dynamically scale the output resolution to maintain their target frame rates, and there are also loyalty rewards for the past Horizon games and the Forza Motorsport 2023 game they've also been getting in terms of what cars you get at the start as freebies. All right, we'll be back back after the break with more of the show, but for now, here's some more music from Nine Inch Nails' Year Zero album.
1: This is three tracks, The Greater Good, The Great Destroyer, and Another Version of the Truth.
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1: BCRFM.

0: That was another version of The Truth by Nine Inch Nails. Before that was The Great Destroyer and The Greater Good, both taken from Nine Inch Nails' 2007 album Year Zero. You're listening to Week 2 of Bush Era Month here on Chris and Jesse on 92.7 BCR FM. It's now time for the final part of One Up before we get into the end of the show. So for everybody, let's get into some more gaming news now. And surprise, surprise, yesterday morning we had a surprise, unexpected Star Fox Direct uploaded by Nintendo yesterday.
1: Yeah, Shadow dropped 10 minutes before it was about to come out, and I assume aware, maybe, that they were going to be giving us a thing that some people might be having a strong opinions on, because, this was... a new Star Fox announcement, announcement.
0: Yeah, the fact is that we are getting the third remake of Star Fox 64, but this time for the Switch 2, just entitled Star Fox.
1: Very modern gaming mode right there. You remake the game, and it's the same game that you've been remaking for the past 20 years.
0: This is just the much like The Last of Us and like whatever like other game that's been remade. Well, to be fair, it's just poor. It's not really remakes and whatnot. Yeah. But this really is just the Jimmy Neutron man. It's like, Shane, this is the third time you've remade Star Fox 64. But this one's a collectible.
2: And we've gotten rid of the 64.
1: Anyway, that being said... if you haven't played the game, I guess this is a cool moment.
0: And especially coming after the fact that Star Fox was literally in the Super Mario Galaxy movie.
1: Yeah.
0: And so now a lot of people who probably wouldn't have known about Star Fox, there's a good chance to capitalize on that.
1: I will say the Direct probably could have gone about the reveal a little better, because right after they have this very animated, stylized... introduction of Fox McCloud in the Galaxy movie, here comes ultra realistic Fox McCloud and basically a bird.
0: Yeah, everyone's got realistic fur on them now.
1: They hired that man. Nintendo hired that man, if you know the meme. Falco Lombardi.
0: Yep, and all the other characters in there as well too.
1: Slippy looks very slippery.
0: Yeah.
1: Slipping
0: Jimmy, you could say.
1: Yeah, Slippy Toad.
0: Yep. And then
1: quite greasy.
0: And then peppy hair as well too.
1: it's a funny little thing that they're going for. I saw some reactions to it. I think if they went just an iota further into the realism, it would have been just an objective what is this kind of moment. But I think they're striking the balance here.
0: Yes.
1: I mean, we'll see how it actually plays when it comes out. Obviously, that's like at the end of the day.
0: Yes. Well, we do have multiple difficulty options for those playing the game as well too. There's also going to be a challenge mode that's added to the game as well too, and even a battle mode with like different game modes across the other sections of like the galaxy that you can experience in the game. The game also supports game share across all both Switch 2 and Switch 1 as well too. There's also first person mouse and mouse targeting, which means you can fly the ship and aim the reticle as well too with that. There's also a really interesting co-op thing as well too. We can hand one Joy-Con to your mate. You can pilot. The other person can be a gunner as well too with like the mouse controls.
1: Sweet.
0: Which is actually pretty cool in there as well too. There's also a really funny thing that they're adding to like the game share thing as well too, where it's like, you can make a game share camera in the... during game share moments to look like literally the Star Fox characters themselves, literally copying down your facial animations and voice lines all to the exact T.
1: Yeah, it's like a cross between like a Snapchat filter and a VTuber, more detailed VTuber thing going on.
0: Jeez, Nintendo, you've got a brilliant opportunity to capitalize on this right now. Like they probably could just... Honestly, if this was Nintendo, they probably could just start monetizing this stuff.
1: Decouple that into like items that you can use for game share to like actually just have... Imagine like someone role-playing as Fox McCloud speaking with Mario.
0: Oh, my God.
1: And maybe like, I don't know, some third franchise. Some third franchise's main character.
0: Yeah. By the way, also the game also supports the Nintendo 64 controller you can buy off as a Switch Online member as well too. They also did a little brief deep dive into the history of some of the games, the original Star Fox, Star Fox 64, Star Fox Adventures on the GameCube was mentioned, and then Super Smash Bros. Was mentioned. No mention of the Wii U game.
1: Stairfax Temperatures.
0: Yeah. Yeah, anyways, there's also a new prologue that they added as well too, detailing some of the backstory as well too. But we can expect Star Fox, the remake of the classic game of the Nintendo 64 game, to hit stores and shelves on June 25th, Nintendo. So that's not too long until you can experience that.
1: Speaking of Nintendo.
0: Yes, and this is the bit of the elephant in the room because Nintendo has confirmed that the Switch 2 is getting a price increase all around the globe. The Japan-only Japanese language system will be going up from 49,980 to 59,980 yen. That's a 10,000 yen increase. United States price will now go up from 449.99 to 499.99. Canada goes from 629.99 to 679.99 US Canadian dollars. And Europe goes from 469.99 to 499.99 euros. The Japanese price increase hits on May 25th, whereas the rest of the world doesn't hit until September the 1st. And unfortunately, we're also hit with this because it will be going from $700 to $770, which is basically the amount, the price that the non-bundle versions went for.
1: That's a bummer, but at least they seem to be announcing it ahead of time. But,
0: and also New Zealand, that went from 800 to 970 New Zealand dollars.
1: Yes.
0: Yeah, so really unfortunate, but after the PlayStation and Xbox price increases, we saw this coming from a mile away. This really does confirm that this is really the first generation where all the major consoles have had price increases and rather not decreases.
1: Yeah, it's like really is opposite land when it comes to the expectations. Games take longer to make and games are now more expensive as well as consoles.
0: Incredible. Speaking of Nintendo, Tezuka Takashi, who's been a director of classic Mario and Zelda games, becomes the latest company veteran to retire from Nintendo. He's directed some of the company's most influential games stretching back to the original Super Mario Brothers, The Legend of Zelda, Super Mario World, The Legend of Zelda, A Link to the Past, and Yoshi's Island. Most recently, he was the producer of Super Mario Brothers Wonder, and at 65, he's the typical retirement age one would retire from at Nintendo. However, Miyamoto is still active at the company as an executive fellow at 73 years old. So yeah, just the latest creator to be departing from Nintendo.
1: Best wishes.
0: However, with financial results now out today across multiple companies and whatnot, Nintendo says in the financial results covering the 3 months ending the end of March, the company has sold a further 2.49 million Switch 2 consoles during the period, which means it's now sold in 19.86 million consoles, so it's almost hitting 20. Switch 2 is 5 million units ahead of where the original Switch was during the same time frame launch aligned, and 6 million units ahead of both the PS5 and PS4 were at the time, continuing the record-breaking sales pace of the console.
1: Sweet.
0: However, they are expecting the sales slowdown to continue. They are expecting to sell 16.5 million Switch 2 copies within this next business year up until April next year, down from the 19.86 it sold within this fiscal year.
1: Well then.
0: Yeah, so it'll be very, very interesting indeed. Nintendo has attributed this to more concentrated Switch 2 sales in its launch year in comparison to the original Switch as one of the examples of this. All right, let's get into our next couple of stories now. And speaking of which, the Steam controller, it sold out not long after it went live on Tuesday. And yeah, it's already being scalped.
1: Yeah, 30 minutes. If you saw it, it was up for sale officially, and now it isn't. And we can see maybe part of the reason why it's being scalped.
0: Yes.
1: And
0: going for well beyond $300.
1: This was, I think, also with the I think there were limits in place, like two per purchase or something like that. Man. I think Valve stated that they're going to be restocking and they might hopefully work on some kind of additional process for anti-scalping.
0: Yes. Now, the Bank of America thinks that Rockstar should raise the price of Grand Theft Auto 6 for the good of the entire industry.
1: Now, this is, I think some might have already come and went through this story, but this is a pretty cut and dry story. I mean, we've kind of gone over the price increase discussion for a couple times.
0: However, Take-Two boss Strauss Zelnick has said that he's deeply disappointed over the wait for a new Bioshock game. Quote, in retrospect, we wasted a lot of time and money. He says he's feeling a lot better about the Bioshock project.
1: If Strauss is speaking on it, I'm hoping that the state of it has improved. But, yeah, love to see a new Bioshock at some point.
0: Yes. Meanwhile, moving on now to our next story. And Video Games Chronicle has reported... Video Games Chronicle has reported that the Ruse, the 2010 strategy game from Ubisoft, has returned from the dead. The UGN Systems has re-released the game with all DLC included.
1: Sweet.
0: Obviously, the game was delisted December 2015, like 10 years ago, because of the expiration of licensing rights over certain military items within the game. And now, Ruse Definitive Edition is available on Steam, with UGN Systems itself seemingly handling publishing duties as it returns to Steam for the first time in more than a decade. The Definitive Edition includes all the previously released DLC at no extra cost and has been updated to ensure that it works properly on modern hardware, including Steam Deck.
1: Sweet.
0: And apparently it's said as well too that players who own the previous Steam version of the game will keep their full access to the game and will still receive all the new technical updates and the DLC at no additional cost.
1: Sweet.
0: So pretty cool stuff for that indeed. Now moving on to our next story now. We've had yesterday, in addition to the Star Fox Dream, for the first time in more than a decade, the Definitive Edition includes all the previously released DLC at no extra cost and has been updated to ensure that it works properly on modern hardware, including Steam Deck.
1: Sweet.
0: And apparently it's said as well too that players who own the previous Steam version of the game will keep their full access to the game and will still receive all the new technical updates and the DLC at no additional cost.
1: Sweet.
0: So pretty cool stuff.

0: mate playing a role in the game as well too, Ukaji Takashi, and the likeness of the late Sugawara Bunta is being used for a character in there as well too. In addition to that, Tori Kelly is also going to be involved in the game. She's also provided the theme tune for the game as well too. Fujihara Satoshi is also going to be playing a role in the game, and also singer Ado, who's massively famous in Japan as well too. That's a big coup for RGG Studio to get them involved in the game as well too. We had a full look at the game's combat mechanics, the story and everything as well too. There's also a really cool musical mechanic in there as well too, where the main character is able to collect sounds from things he hears in the environment, and then you can combine and arrange these sounds to create original musical compositions. That looked really, really cool as well too. The combat, they actually use the bumpers and the triggers to control the combat in this game.
1: Sweet.
0: That is really cool. Stranger in Heaven is set to release on Xbox platforms, PS5 and PC this summer, and will also be available day one on Xbox Game Pass. And speaking of Sega, a Lego Sega Mega Drive has been revealed.
1: Sweet.
0: Yeah, pretty cool.
1: A little bit of a quick one and done with this. It's going to be
0: $70 June 1st. You can pre-order one right now. Pragmata has now sold 2 million sales, has now sold 2 million copies since launch.
1: And we got a new IP that they can work with now.
0: And finally, speaking of Capcom, they did tease this mode for a while, and the minigame Leon Must Die Forever has been added to Resident Evil Requiem, which is unlocked after completing the main story, which is basically, from what I've heard, it's kind of like a boss rush mode from what I've heard. Okay. We'll be right back after the break. We've got the next track from Nine Inch Nails' Year Zero album. This is the track In This Twilight. 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

0: That was Nine Inch Nails with In This Tyler, the penultimate track from their 2007 album Year Zero. That's all about time we have this week for week two of Bush Era Month here on Chris and Jesse on 92.7 BCR FM. Next, what can you tell us for next week's program running?
1: We can go check the log for the next week's album.
0: I probably should have checked that before we logged out. my bad on that regard. Anyways, the third week of Bush Era Month will be
1: Fugazi's The Argument.
0: Yes, that will be on next week's show. But where can people find us online?
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0: We'll close out with the closing track from Nine Inch Nails' 2007 album Year Zero with Zero Sum. But I've been Jesse.
1: I've been Chris.
0: And we'll see you same time, same night as before, Fridays from 6 p.m. until 8 p.m. Australian Eastern Standard Time. So without further ado, stay safe on the road, take care, and we'll see you next time. Goodbye.
1: Bye.

0: You are tuned into The Local Source. My name is Cameron Menegoni. Hope you're having a good time so far here on the program today as we barely scrape the surface of what is to come your way here on this very special edition of the program. If you haven't keyed into it yet, maybe you're just only tuning in via the Community Radio Plus app. Well, we are exploring the wonderful, playful nature and the introspective sounds that folk rock and folk in general has to offer us across the country at the moment. So we're doing our best to get into the four pockets of Australiana to bring to you a very eclectic folk rock mix. We heard just then from a Newcastle native who is currently living abroad in London, from Samuel Winder. The latest there is a tune called Slippin'. That's a number which acts as a musing on aging, privilege, and perfectionism. Just before that, coming out of Meanjin, Brisbane, the musical veil of Katie Swan comes under the alias of Signet, and the new track for the young Brisbane musician comes in the form of that tune there called Boots. There is a record from Signet called Saturn Return, set for release later this year. And right at the top of that bracket there to kick off this edition of The Local Source today, coming from a Melbourne-based duo who share a love for the sounds of yesteryear without the pastiche obsession, from Beefheart and McQueen, their finger snapping, toe tapping jam is a track called Do It Again. They have a record coming out next month via Rainflower. It'll be called Midtown Downtime, and I'm looking forward to hand clapping along as best as I can during that record. You gotta love just how infectious Beefheart and McQueen make their music. Do It Again, once again, is the name of that track. Hope you're enjoying what's been coming your way, and stick around because there is a eclectic mix of folk rock sounds to bury into your ears. But before we go any further, though, I do want to say a quick thank you to the team at the Community Radio Network for their tireless efforts behind the scenes in getting not only this program, but many others like it out into the ether in the four pockets of the country. Here is something now from a well-established Australian name. You might remember her from such bands as George, but Katie Noonan has a brand new single written after a difficult separation from their partner. So it's time now to get a bit introspective here on the program. This one, When the Heart Falls Apart by Katie Noonan. 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
1: Open the book.

Just at the top of that bracket there, coming from the Queensland native of Katie Noonan, the well-respected musician recently has been hanging out on Larrakia country in the Northern Territory after a difficult separation from their partner. But the brand new track is a simple meditation and emotional release on maintaining hope after having your heart broken. It comes in the form of that very angelic number, When the Heart Falls Apart, by Katie Noonan. It's great to still have Katie around and serenading us with a beautiful, pristine voice. Once again there, When the Heart Falls Apart. Following on, we did hear from a Sydney Eora-based outfit who recently put out a double A-side. They go by the name of Good Hounds, and that track there, Lost in Traffic, is born from a love of catchy indie rock numbers of the 2000s and beyond. And also in the mix, they're on the tail end, jaunting away with a steady strut from Rowena Wise out of Nam, Melbourne. The first solo single in nearly 2 years turns its gaze towards the private architecture of family and the costs of emotional restraint. Bloodlines is that one there from Rowena Wise. Just a very groovy folk rock number from the Nam-based musician. You are tuned into The Local Source. My name is Cameron Menegoni. I'm hanging out here with you today once again here on this hour of all Australian music. And don't forget, if you do want to go back and listen to this episode and many others like it, you can do so courtesy of the Community Radio Plus app, which you can download onto your favourite handheld device and not only listen to The Local Source or Australian Music is Bloody Great, but tune in to stations in your neck of the woods. So let's just keep pulling at the heartstrings here on the show as we hear now from a solo project from DIY artist Chet Tucker, most recognised for his contributions to the Sydney psych folk outfit of the Uplifting Bellends. But Chet, in his own time, loves the sounds and the aesthetics of 70s classic rock and vintage folk numbers. So, this one here from Chet Sounds, from the record Tying Up Loose Ends. This is a track called Wild Things Run Fast. More to come here today on this folk rock special of The Local Source.

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1: It's all about transversing the metropolises and regional centres of Australiana here on The Local Source each and every week. Just then hailing from the coastal surfy Sunshine Coast folk rock duo JC and the Tree, drawing inspiration from a life immersed in nature. Their songwriting explores life's complexities through some vivid nature-soaked imagery, rich soaring violin, harmonies, piano, hand-built acoustic guitars, and much more. The latest from JC and the Tree comes in the form of that track there called Outrun the Sun, which you heard from the Queensland-based two-piece. At the top there, the solo project of DIY artist Chet Tucker, under the alias of Chet Sounds. The third album to come from the songwriter is called Tying Up Loose Ends. It's out on Third Eye Stimuli, blending intricate arrangements with that timeless singer-songwriter craft and sunlit influences. The track there, Wild Things Run Fast by Chet Sounds, and also in the mix from Victorian duo Fountain Lakes, creating the romance and also the foreboding energy of girl groups of the 1960s. Their songs are both sweet and dark cautionary tales. The latest is called Castaway. They're due to release their EP, Junkyard of Lost Hearts, in August before they head to Iceland to write their debut album. Once again there, Fountain Lakes with Castaway. This is a special folk rock edition of The Local Source here for you. Let's hear now from another Eora-based singer-songwriter who put out their debut record not long ago, from Maya Jelavic, from the LP called Backburner. This one's called Solid and Human. Not long to go here on the program, so make sure you get your fix.

tuned into The Local Source on your favourite community radio station. My name is Cameron Menegoni. Hope you've been enjoying the vibes coming through to you today on this very special folk rock edition of the program. We heard at the top there from Sydney-based singer-songwriter and multi-instrumentalist of Maya Jelovic, writing songs that are defined by a striking presence. Maya's debut album was recorded across 3 days in Coogee and has absolute cinematic waves of hypnotic, soaring vocals and explosive full band moments. The album Backburner is out now. The track there, Solid and Human, is what we heard from Maya Jelovic. Also in the mix there as well from DC Cross, another guitarist and songwriter who crafts a very distinctive acoustic sound, almost shredding, if you will, some wondrous folk moments. International Bury the Hatchet Day is what we heard there from DC Cross. Don't forget, all of this music that you are going to hear today and on future episodes of the program, you can find online for your programming purposes. amrap.org.au is the website to go to. If you're an artist, get your music up there. It's completely free. It's the greatest way to connect with community radio across the country and show them that there is still absolutely incredible, talented creatives across the four pockets of Australiana who are making and pouring their blood, sweat and tears into their craft. I've got one last song for you today here on the program, and it comes from an artist who is based on the mid-north coast of New South Wales. They live somewhere between intimate folk and expansive numbers, influenced by acts like Wilco, Sufjan Stevens, Phoebe Bridges and Radiohead. This one from Day Drunk, it's called Tiptoe Around. My name is Cameron Menegoni. I'll catch you same time, same place on your favourite community radio station.

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0: This is Paul from Jervis Bay Brewing Co. We are lucky enough to live in a spot that constantly reminds us of the good stuff in life. And Jervis Bay Brewing Co. is here to make sure we enjoy it. Because we brew for people. We brew to support the local teams, charities and businesses that give this place its heartbeat. We brew sustainably with local ingredients where possible on the smallest footprint we can. We brew so that you can have a place to come and sip in the sun and bond over the good stuff. 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
1: Griefline, you can access the support that you need, in a sense. 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We have a helpline. It's from 8 a.m. to 8 p.m. It's manned by volunteers, most of whom who've had a significant grief experience that they managed to get through. And they're trained to work in a person-centered way. So they won't be telling you about their loss and how they managed when mum died. They'll be there to support you in what you need, because everybody's different. Our experiences through grief, they have some similarities, but they're also unique. Our family circumstances are unique. So we meet you with volunteers, most of whom who've had a significant grief experience that they managed to get through. And they're trained to work in a person-centered way. 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They'll be there to support you in what you need, because everybody's different. Our experiences through grief, they have some similarities, but they're also unique. Our

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4: 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Yeah.

Perfect day, busy counting shadows on the wall. The weeds are swallowing up the flower bed, roses in a whiskey jar, blood on the thorns. Drink

0: Taking a look at the weather and what's happening on our waters for today, Saturday the 9th of May. We're in for a mostly sunny day. The winds are west to southwesterly 15 to 20 kilometres an hour, becoming light in the late afternoon. And we're expecting a top of 20 degrees today. For tomorrow, Sunday, Mother's Day, we're in for a partly cloudy day and 21 degrees. Looking into next week, a shower or two for most of next week, but with temperatures in the low 20s.
1: Looking to throw a line in, take the boat out, or head to the beach? Here's 927's latest coastal waters report, including tides and surf.
0: On our waters for today, the winds are south to southwesterly 15 to 20 knots, reaching up to 30 knots offshore early in the morning. The seas are 2 to 3 metres, decreasing to a metre by early evening. The swell is a southerly 2 to 3 metres inshore, increasing to 2 to 4 metres offshore north of Port Kembla, and the weather, it's partly cloudy. The tides for Jervis Bay today, we had a high tide at 21 minutes to 1 this morning of 1.49 metres, a low this morning at 8 o'clock of 0.53 of a metre, a high this afternoon at 10 minutes past 2 of 1.11 metres, and a low tonight at 18 minutes past 7 of 0.72 of a metre. And if you're looking for a surf today, it's pretty solid and wild at the south exposed breaks with a bit of wind texture and closeouts on the more south-facing beaches. Best to target these spots early if chasing size. South corners and more east-facing breaks are much more easygoing around chest to head high with a little easterly swell mixing in and adding some corners to it wherever you find yourself. Do have a good one.
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3: Welcome to Earth Matters, environmental justice stories from so-called Australia and around the world. Produced at the studios of 3CR on Wurundjeri Woiwurrung country in Naarm, Melbourne, and broadcast across the continent via the Community Radio Network. I pay my respects to elders past and present of the Wurundjeri Woiwurrung and of the many lands our content reaches. I recognise that sovereignty has never been ceded, and I affirm that there can be no environmental justice without justice for First Nations peoples across the globe. I'm Mia Audrey.
4: We have to participate as nature. I am that. I am the process of life.
3: This week on Earth Matters, we zoom out and across the world to speak with an author and human development practitioner based in Antigua about the big picture of sustainable development. Cherise Ajoda has spent over two decades as a United Nations program specialist working in human rights, environmental rights, and governance across the Caribbean. She has worked in St. Lucia, Grenada, Suriname, Belize, and Canada, focusing on poverty reduction, gender equity, and resilience. Her book, Things I Would Have Told to My Children If I Had Them, explores emotional connection, regenerative living, and building a life rooted in purpose. Cherise's work is rooted in an intersectional, expansive, and systems-oriented approach to planetary flourishing. She has consulted on poverty eradication, violence prevention, food sovereignty and food security, human rights and global trade, and prevention of existential and catastrophic risk, amongst other areas. Through deep reflection, what has emerged is a concern with human transformation, how each of us can cultivate connection with ourselves, each other, and our planet. You'll hear about what has changed in the development sector over recent decades, Cherise's intersectional understanding of poverty and wealth, the concept of the meta-crisis, and more. This one's for the big picture thinkers. Enjoy. Well, Cherise, thank you so much for coming on the show and tuning in from Antigua. I really appreciate it.
4: Thank you, Mia. Thank you so much for having me.
3: I'm so grateful. You have had an incredibly wide-ranging career. I mean, looking at your resume, it's hard to believe that you're just one person, really. Can you share some of your career highlights and maybe a couple of projects that have been most meaningful to you?
4: In the context of my work and kind of linking that to an environmental focus, I would say that some of the most integrative work that I've done has been around the development of the multidimensional poverty index for the region that I live and work in. And it was the first time that I did something in the context of my work at the UN at the time that was really integrative and was looking beyond income as a determining factor of health and well-being, and was looking at the broader environment in which we are living and experiencing health and well-being. And it has the potential to include environmental variables as part of defining health and well-being. And it was a really wonderful breath of fresh air to recognize that we're not saying that income is everything or that it can even give us everything in terms of health and well-being and wealth, and that wealth and income are different. And looking at access to resources and looking at what we're actually capable of achieving, and that you can't do that in a separate siloed way of thinking about it. So multidimensional as humans and within our natural environment, it gave me that opportunity to see how that could work.
3: Interesting. Do you feel like that kind of thinking, that systems thinking, that's such a big part of your work, has that become more prevalent in the development space? I guess I'm curious about what kinds of changes you might have seen over the course of your career in thinking.
4: It's definitely becoming something that's more accepted as necessary. And so in the context of the work in the, let's say, post-World War II governance structure, where the UN would have come up and we would have seen the globalization of trade and all of these things and all of the interconnected systems, the human rights frameworks came up as that space where we were saying that we are working in an interconnected way, and rights are interconnected and interdependent, and we need to recognize that we can't exist in silos, and that human development and human flourishing in and of itself is an integrative process. But this now, coupled with fossil capitalism and linear economics, means that you're actually competing for rights and competing for access to your basic needs, even though the goal was that we would have had that more interconnected whole being approach to development and rights. And so I'm saying that to say we would have become with an awareness. We would have begun with an awareness. But because we are fighting for resources to support programs and all of those things, you start seeing fragmentation. You start seeing things being, you know, linear problem, linear solutions based. What I've noticed is, yes, there is more of an awareness of doing integrative work, and you'll see discussions on circular economics. You will see regenerative work coming up now. But it's coming up because we're at that very last moment. It's emerged now in a way that, you know, is a response to the fact that we have reached a state of biospheric degradation that is alarming. And so I'm making that point to say it's revealed something about humankind and the fact that we've had this knowledge for a long time, but we're only applying it in this way because there's a sense of urgency that we have not witnessed before. Essentially, that sense of urgency has arisen because we're in a situation that has come about precisely because we didn't pay attention to it when we should have.
3: Right? Or, so you know, only certain people were paying attention, right? And they weren't necessarily the people with the keys. How much have you come up against, I guess, the totalizing story that humans as a species are the problem, when that can erase so much differentiation between different cultures, different groups of people? Does it feel that that ends up being the story, that humans are the problem, and there's a loss of that detail of, well, how are different people relating to the environment? How are First Nations people relating to the environment?
4: So no, it's not that humans are the problem. It's that, so my journey to the Anthropocene is coming from, we have the post-World War II reconstruction process that saw the globalization of economy that was based on accelerated growth, which was focused on extraction from the planet, was focused on technological enhancement. So you have massive industrialization, you have massive consumption, you have world populations, explosions, you have pollution and waste. And so this is coming from a very clear global structure that facilitated a process. So you get to what has been called the great acceleration of human pressures on the planet, where you can see post-1950, all of these things accelerating. Mm. And so it's very specific activities and structures of governance, right? And this is, of course, again, it's known within those structures, just like our indigenous roots tell us, just like any community would tell us, that of course the environment matters, but extraction and profit and all of those things were preferenced.
3: Yeah.
4: Because the idea was progress was defined by economic prosperity and technological advancement. And this was enabled by some very specific structures.
3: Yeah.
4: It's not based on a shared ideology or a shared way of living in the world. It's based on geopolitical constructs of what progress would look like. And then you have all of the spin-off issues from that, including, you know, centralized agriculture and all that that means for us and our communities and issues of food access and then all of the environmental costs of those types of things, right? And so the idea was to create a state of interdependence that would avert total war, but it was based on a system that was fraught with power imbalances.
3: Absolutely. And how much do you see these similar power dynamics playing out in the scarcity that people are feeling that you've kind of alluded to, this sense that there's limited resources that different people are now having to jostle over? Are those same power dynamics playing out in that? I guess the question is it an issue of scarcity or is it an issue of distribution more so in your view?
4: So one, there's always an issue of distribution, always, because at the end of the day, there is such a huge gap in wealth inequality. So even when there is a sense of scarcity, and the truth is that we have broken down the regenerative processes of the biosphere to the point where we are fighting, but we also have actually increased conflict because of the disparity in access to wealth, and wealth being resources, real tangible resources. So if a corporation has bought up all of the land, even though it's true we're having challenges with pollution and waste and so on of agricultural lands and soil depletion, we still also have enough that if it was more equally distributed, if it wasn't just all bought up, that of course we would all be better off. So it's both. When I started this work in my 20s, 26 years ago, we weren't quite in this space where I would say, oh yes, we've depleted resources to this point. I would have been saying, this is about distribution and power, and we need to look at that.
3: Right.
4: And now I'm saying, whoa.
3: There really are certain limits that we're reaching.
4: Yeah. It's a reality. But then, of course, as you see that tension in the biosphere increase, you will see that power grab become even more concentrated.
3: I'm curious on a personal level what the emotional journey has been of 26 years in the industry. I mean, you've alluded to a couple of things that have changed along the way, and I imagine that many of them have been really hard to witness. I mean, coming up against more and more planetary life support system limits is a very difficult thing for all of us, but you're really on the front lines. How have you gone coping with the, I imagine, grief, anger, exhaustion along the way?
4: All of that. And so recently, there have been some things that have coalesced for me on this and are helping me to feel more grounded in how I respond. And so grief, essential grieving, seeing what remains that can be taken forward, releasing the past and not looking for the future to somehow heal the past, we're not going to get back to what we know was the ideal or what we think was the ideal. What can we accept as enough to take forward that can contribute to a future that's still based on the preservation of life? The other side of it is, how am I participating? What's my orientation? And one of the things that has emerged for me in my awareness in the development context is our position in relationship to what we see as nature. And the majority of our activities have been focused on, we hear about greening, we hear about sustainability. A lot of that is still within the realm of the same paradigm of just avoidance of total collapse. Mm-hmm. It's not in that regenerative phase yet. We're still seeing ourselves as separate from nature, and we're still operating in dependence on a depleting economic system. Then we get to a stage where, and you can see the evolution, where we start thinking about restoration and reconciliation, and that's about changing relationships to nature, feeling a sense of accountability, but also recognizing that we don't exist without the biosphere. And when you get to that regenerative place, you understand that we have to participate as nature. I am that. I am the process of life. If we're connected enough, and this is why I love bioregioning as an approach, is that you're really present for this moment and in connection with the environment around you, you're recognizing, what is that thing that I can do that's catalytic, that's unique to me? In this moment, that's given me a lot of peace, because it really firmly grounds you in what's possible for you, but also just the incredible impact you can have. And so I say all the time, you know, trees don't have to be told what the next thing is. They don't have to be told how to be good trees. That when you exist in full cognitive engagement, you already are being in love and in acceptance of the regenerative nature of the world around you, and in acceptance of the fact that you're all interconnected.
3: Cherise Ajoda, on tapping into our innate understanding of connection and regeneration in order to cultivate flourishing in our ailing world. You're listening to Earth Matters, Community Radio's National Environmental Justice Program. We're hearing from Cherise Ajoda, who has spent over two decades as a United Nations Program Specialist working in human rights, environmental rights, and governance across the Caribbean. Over her decades in the development sector, Cherise has witnessed a growing understanding of the intersectional nature of global crises and their solutions. Concepts like the metacrisis have come to the fore, reflecting an awareness of interconnections between the wicked problems we are facing. Would you share a little about this concept of the metacrisis for listeners who may not have heard the word before?
4: Yes. So this is a way of describing what we are experiencing as a number of crises converging. When you ask people what they think the scariest things emerging on the planet are, I mean, you can't pick. And so it's talking about the interconnected state of risk, the totality of crisis and risk. But what's special about how Daniel Schmachtenberger and his team at the Civilization Research Institute do is they talk about the underlying human decision-making mechanisms that keep us perpetuating this state of risk and crisis. Right. So the same things that you would have asked me about, you know, we talk about perverse incentives, where we're rewarding things in the short term that have externalities that cause harm, where we have social traps, you know, where we're participating in things we feel we have to. I mean, our economic system is one of those things, but every time we do something in the economy, we're depleting something, we're contributing to waste somewhere, we're potentially harming someone, right? And so it's talking about those feedback loops that reinforce our state of risk and crises. And so it gives us an opportunity to think about how we can break that.
3: And I understand that a big part of what you think would break that is something you call qualitative growth, or sometimes you refer to regenerative development. Would you speak a little to what those look like on the ground?
4: Yeah, so in terms of the systems view of life, so Krzysztof Kepfer, in his book, The Systems View of Life, he really started thinking about the reality of, oh my goodness, we're trying to have infinite growth on a finite planet.
3: Mm.
4: And he talks about how all living systems will have periods of quantitative growth where you're expanding, but then you have a period where you stop. And you start focusing on the qualitative experiences within the system. And so focusing on qualitative values in terms of development is just so critical. And I mean, it can be as common sense as these things like health and well-being. And you start paying attention to a whole system development process, you know, to think about that experience of life. And again, what is our definition of progress? It can't just be the narrow definition of, you know, having stuff and money. What is that? What human wants to be defined that way?
3: I will say, speaking of stuff and money, a kind of undertone or almost elephant in the room of the conversation is we are speaking from very different places. I'm here in so-called Australia. And while I don't think it's necessarily easy to be alive anywhere at this point in history, there is a lot that we can take for granted. I did want to offer you a chance for you to challenge us with your perspective from witnessing life elsewhere, and I guess ask what our responsibilities are in such an unequal world. Do you have any suggestions for listeners what we can be doing to support regeneration elsewhere from our position in a wealthy country?
4: Oh, I was working with Oxfam Canada years ago and had a moment to speak to one of our partners who worked in Africa. And I was very young and everything. And I said, you know, well, exactly that. What can we do to help you? And she said to me, focus on getting your government to stop exploiting us. Mm. I thought they're talking about trade regimes and they're talking about all of those global systems that are so extractive and are, you know, exporting harm. And at the end of the day, it occurred to me that all the things that you honor in your space, it reverberates your care for ancient knowledge, for indigenous wisdom, your care for the earth. It's an example. Mm-hmm. And if you can gain a kind of critical mass that influences your government just so, then, you know, of course that's going to have an incredible global effect. The other side of that is each of us has to do the same thing where we are, because there's a political context that is definitely supporting a type of unequal distribution of power. That is true. But then at the same time, in our own space, how can we find that agency and points of catalytic influence that can have that impact to transform more than just that immediate space? Sharing resources, all of those things that you know already, reaching out, those are the things. Sharing knowledge. Sharing knowledge, because, you know, cash is scarce and this is a big challenge for all of us. One of the things that I try to do with people is say, let's think about resources beyond money. What are the things around you that you can use to help you? Because we've been so conditioned to only see access to power as being access to money. How can we see what little we may have? And you're right. I mean, I have family in Beirut that have had buildings next to them bombed. You know, what are the conditions? How much agency can we exercise in a moment? It shrinks so much for so many of us. Those of us who have more of it, let's see how we can do as much good as possible with it.
3: Well, Cherise, I'm so grateful to you for sharing your knowledge with us today. It's been amazing to hear some of your wisdom. Thank you so much for coming on the show.
4: Yes, Mia, thank you so much. And please stay in touch.
3: Cherise Ajoda, sustainable development practitioner on doing as much good as we can with the agency we have. You've been listening to Earth Matters, Community Radio's National Environmental Justice Program. I'm Mia Audrey. Over almost three decades as a United Nations program specialist in the Caribbean, Therese has honed a complex and intersectional approach to sustainable development. We've heard from her about what working in environmental rights across the Caribbean taught her, about the connection between ecological and human fragility, why our human systems are making us and our planet more fragile and less resilient, what a regenerative approach to development looks like, and how the personal and political connect when it comes to living well on a planet that pushes us towards disconnection. In recognition of the challenge Cherise presents, to take seriously our individual responsibility in an unequal and ailing world, and particularly in light of her focus on self-awareness and inner transformation, I wanted to close with a poem that is dear to me. It's by Emily Swanson and was shared in a webinar as part of The Wilds Beyond Climate Justice in 2020. The poem, and the conference where I heard it, reflects an understanding of humans as embedded, co-created, slippery things with blurry boundaries and deep responsibilities. I hope you've taken something from this big picture show. Tune in next week for more environmental justice stories. Palimpsest by Emily Swanson. Life is not safe. You will not survive as you are, not even through breakfast. The cereal will change you. The milk. The cream in your coffee has already conspired with the sugar, and yourself will never be the same. This living is dangerous work. To be fully alive, you must risk everything you are, each moment. Living is an entanglement, an orgiastic engagement, a dissolution. Everything is changed by everything else, and when something that has touched you is changed, you are changed again. This is the way of it in an entangled universe. We are helpless to our changing. The frozen and glacial belief that we control how we change has finally crashed into the sea, and the waters are rising and submerging the coastlines we try to control with our wild intentions. Our lives lay alongside, on top of, inside, outside, underneath the lives of other bodies, other intelligences. Power is not dominion over. Power is participation. Power is listening. Power is allowing ourselves to be rubbed against, to be penetrated, to be changed, to die to what we thought we were, and open to our expansiveness, our beauty, our monstrousness in the face of a throbbingly alive world. We do not know what we will become. We write our story alongside and on top of the stories of the spoon and the table, of the highway and the forgotten forests. Be willing to walk away at each moment from all you thought you knew about yourself and the world. Be willing to surrender again and again and again to the otherness of coffee, of computers, of pine trees. The world has intention for us. We are seeking one another. Do not believe in your loneliness. What you feel as loneliness is the pull and call of the world for more engagement. 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Allow your soft body to rub off on the world and the world to rub off on you. Let the marks be left. Become bird and glacier, spoon and table, forgotten forest and highway. Let them converse with the galaxy of your skin. Become more world as the world becomes more you. 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Earth Matters is produced in the studios of 3CR, NAM, Melbourne.
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0: We had two customers meet randomly. They weren't necessarily trying to be there at the same time. They just always were. And then they started just like realizing that they were both coming on Tuesdays. I remember one day they came up and they were like, "So I just want to let you know that we're dating and we met here folding our laundry." And, you know, that was just really sweet to hear that, just, you know, happenstance that they were both just folding their laundry on a Tuesday. They're still together to this day.
1: Morgan Gary is the owner of Spin Laundry Lounge in Portland, Oregon, in the US. In the 10 years since she first opened her laundromat, she's gotten to know some of her customers pretty well. There are regulars and locals who come in with their pets, and even people who have their own washing machines at home.
0: So it definitely brings together a lot of people. It's one of those places where you feel good about like going by yourself and doing your laundry and then meeting people. It's a little different than, you know, going to a bar or to any other social kind of setting. You just never know who's coming in and what they're doing.
1: Or indeed, what they're washing.
0: We've washed parachutes that are like 60 feet long. I'm not sure how, they fit in the machine. We've had like the Cirque du Soleil cast come through and wash all of their costumes and just kind of fun things like that, where the laundromat is covered in glitter and feathers and, you know, you name it.
1: It's bright inside. There are plants in colorful pots and light reflecting off a row of big, shiny machines. People come here to wash their clothes and all kinds of other things. But for Morgan, this is also a place where the community can gather. That was part of her vision from the beginning.
0: We tried to make it not feel like a laundromat. It's in an old metal fabrication shop, so it's got 30-foot ceilings and big windows and just kind of open space, and we wanted you to feel like you were more so like in a restaurant or like shopping, so like just not just doing laundry, you know. We wanted you to feel just excited to be there.
1: The plan came out of her experience as a college student when she didn't have access to a washing machine or dryer, driving around town looking for where to wash her clothes. And, well, the laundromat scene back then wasn't exactly lively.
0: We had tried all the different laundromats in the city, and this was kind of before Wi-Fi was everywhere, so we'd bring our textbooks and study and watch our clothes, and we just felt like there needed to be a place where we could, like, gather and be more community focused and just more fun, honestly. That was kind of the vibe we were going for. And it was kind of always a thought of like, oh, it'd be really cool if we could like grab lunch and do our laundry.
1: Years later, when she did a master's degree in sustainable business, it was an idea she couldn't let go of. Her final project ended up being a plan for a fictional laundromat, a place she called Spin Laundry Lounge.
0: So I kind of went back to those college days of, oh, I really, just more fun, honestly. That was kind of the vibe we were going for. And it was kind of always a thought of like, oh, it'd be really cool if we could like grab lunch and do our laundry.
1: Years later, when she did a master's degree in sustainable business, it was an idea she couldn't let go of. Her final project ended up being a plan for a fictional laundromat, a place she called Spin Laundry Lounge.
0: So I

0: Today, in her very much non-fictional laundromat, which she opened in 2014, there are regular events, art exhibitions, trivia nights, birthday parties, even arcade games and pinball machines, so you can play while you wait for your washing.
1: We've done comedy shows, DJ sets, we did a cocktail workshop, we have a projector, so we'll have movie nights and just different events going on. Sometimes Sunday cartoons for the kids or, you know, the football game on. I don't know, I think it's really an exciting thing to kind of gather at a laundromat because it's something that brings everybody together. Everyone has to wash their clothes.
0: That's right. Everyone has to wash their clothes. If you live alone, maybe you put on a load every week or two. Or if you have a family with toddlers, there might be a cycle spinning every other day. Often it's a mundane task we learn to do growing up from our own families. We do our laundry on autopilot. It's not something we usually reflect on, question, or talk about with other people. But today on Living Planet, that's exactly what we'll be doing. Yep, we're going deep on dirty laundry. And we're doing this because the way we wash our clothes does matter. I'm Neil King. Our laundry appliances guzzle energy and water. Chemicals from detergents can seep into waterways, and our favourite t-shirts shed polluting microplastics every time they get washed. Our laundry is leaving a stain on the environment. So what will it take to make this whole clothes washing chore more sustainable? How can we tweak our laundry routines to help the planet without compromising on hygiene? These were some of the questions weighing on Morgan Gary's mind when she decided to start her laundromat business. That's why, she says, besides creating a fun place for people to come to wash clothes, she wanted her laundromat to put the environment front and center.
1: The laundry industry is incredibly wasteful, and there's so many laundromats in every city across the world, an industry that hasn't changed a lot. Kind of, you know, any city that you go into, especially across the U.S., not a lot differentiates them from each other. And so it was just a really good opportunity for me to kind of explore some ways to make it more environmentally friendly.
0: But while Morgan is trying to put a new social spin on doing laundry, the reality is that for many people in the West, washing clothes takes place behind closed doors, in the privacy of the home. It's easy and super convenient to just put on a load. And the result is that people today wash their clothes more than at any other time in history. Thanks to washing machines, we no longer need to spend hours scrubbing, pounding, and wringing laundry by hand, a physically demanding job that in the past was often done at public washhouses, usually by women. It wasn't until the 1950s that washing machines became a common feature in homes. Today, most households in North America and Europe have one, and ownership is shooting up in developing countries as well, as living standards rise and these appliances become more affordable. Let's get into some numbers real quick. So, right now, there are around 1.3 billion washing machines in homes worldwide. It's estimated that all these domestic washing machines use the equivalent of around 23,000 Olympic swimming pools of water every single day. And they're responsible for about 2% of the global electricity consumption. Each year, the number of units sold is increasing globally. By the end of the decade, it's estimated there'll be 1.4 billion of them. All those machines, heating water, washing, tumbling, spinning clothes so that they come out clean, and at the same time, greenhouse gas emissions from laundry are going up as well. One study from the US estimated that residential laundry, that's including washing machines and dryers, accounted for 179 million tons of the country's CO2 per year, about the same as powering 23 million homes.

0: Then there's the detergent that goes into every wash. The soap component that breaks down oil and dirt in most detergents is derived from fossil fuels. It's a bit tricky to find accurate statistics, and it depends on the product and country. But according to Procter & Gamble, the ingredients in detergent account for about 1/5 of the carbon footprint of laundry in Europe. And when these chemicals come out the other end of the washing machine, they can enter waterways, where they degrade and release heat-trapping greenhouse gases into the atmosphere. These chemicals can also affect aquatic ecosystems. And finally, our laundry is a major source of microplastics. When our clothes tumble around in the washing machine and dryer, they shed tiny fibers. Microfibers from synthetic textiles are the most abundant microplastics found in the environment. It's estimated that up to 1/3 of microplastics generated worldwide come from laundry. And they end up polluting waterways, the ocean, soil, and the air. Don't worry, there are some ways to shrink laundry's environmental footprint. How we wash our clothes is often a well-established routine. So taking a good critical look at our laundry habits and making some adjustments can already help, according to Sonali Didi.
1: I don't think people consider the environment as we think about doing our laundry. It is just something which is mundane, which is something which we just do.
0: Sonali is an associate professor at the Department of Design and Merchandising at Colorado State University in the US. And we wanted to speak to her because she was part of the Green Your Laundry initiative at her university to promote sustainable laundry practices. As part of the project, she conducted a survey of around 1,000 students living on campus to see how they washed their clothes. And she found that those habits were sometimes pretty wasteful.
1: 40-50% of the kids in our survey would not wait till a full load of washing. And one other pattern which we found was that perception of clean. Like, if I just wore it once, I would still want it to be washed. And it's like you could just air dry it. Almost half of our sample would just wash it because they just wore it once.
0: Only 1/5 of students chose detergents that were environmentally friendly. 42% also mistakenly believed that filling the washing machine to capacity would not get clothes as clean.
1: So kind of just making sure that a full load washing would be really helpful than just doing whenever I want just this one shirt and just doing laundry.
0: Washing a full load of clothes is a far better use of energy than running a half-empty cycle. Sonali says choosing a quick wash rather than one that runs for hours is also easier on our clothes and saves resources. But perhaps the biggest step consumers can take, she says, is washing with cold water instead of hot. In the US, around 90% of the energy to operate a washing machine goes towards heating the water.
1: Hot water not only is not energy efficient, but also affects the durability of clothes. So it weakens the fiber, again, not required, and many of, at least the current blends of polyester or synthetic base do not do well with hot water. That itself is a problem.
0: A striking difference she noticed when she moved to the US was that dryers dominate. More than 80% of American households have their own clothes dryer, and these appliances account for at least 3% of energy used in US homes. They're not nearly as common in other countries. Here in Germany, only around 42% of households have one. But the global market for clothes dryers is growing, particularly in Asia. Dryers account for more than 70% of laundry's total electricity consumption in the US. So cutting out this step makes a big difference too. Simply hanging clothes in the sun on a clothesline or even indoors on a rack is the most eco-friendly way to dry. Laundry appliances have become much more efficient over the past few decades. Today, washing machines, on average, use 70% less energy than in 1990, according to the trade organization, the American Cleaning Institute. But at the same time, washing machine sales are rising, and people are doing more laundry than ever before. So, emissions are still going up.
2: So once you have everything loaded in, you can pay with your credit or debit card or your phone or quarters. You would select the cycle that you'd like.
0: At a laundromat in Portland, Morgan Gary says chatting to customers about how they choose to wash their clothes is a big part of her business's sustainability focus. Ultimately, she hopes people coming in will start rethinking this mundane chore and the environmental impact it leaves behind.
2: They have kind of their routines and how they do their laundry. A lot of times it has to do with kind of separating lots of different types of things and washing, you know, many, many different machines. And kind of what we let people know about is our machines are meant to handle a lot of laundry. And so it's okay to wash more things together instead of separating. And sometimes people would separate by every single color, you know, all the orange clothes and purple clothes and, you know, and it looks pretty. It looks like a rainbow, but it's not necessary. And yeah, I think that just kind of chatting with them and sharing that that's a possibility just kind of shifts their thinking.
0: Another key part of the laundromat's eco-cred is the way it operates. Morgan says they currently offset around 30% of the power they use with clean energy programs. And the goal is to eventually get to 100%. They have an e-car for small laundry deliveries, but they still have a conventional van for bigger jobs. And then there are the washers and dryers.
2: A lot of our sustainability kind of lies within the machines that we use. So we looked at all of the different options for washers and dryers, and we wanted to pick the most energy efficient that we could find. So that would save on all of our utility bills and the water usage per pound washed. So especially when we're washing lots of laundry all day long, every day. But our machines are very fast, so the washes take anywhere from like 16 minutes to max of about 30, and the drying takes anywhere from like 18 to 36 minutes. So it's very, very fast to get in and out.
0: Morgan says she always advises filling up the machines as much as possible, washing on a cold setting, and then hanging clothes up to dry.
2: So just letting them know that that's an option, that they don't have to use the dryer. So just all of these things that we can kind of share with them in a space, I think is really important. And then they can, you know, they can decide things that they want to add to their routine or not, but we're there to kind of help and share if they'd like to learn more.
0: Laundering can be a harsh process. It can affect how long clothes last and how much microplastics they shed. Studies have shown that things like hot water, longer wash cycles, and using more detergent than necessary can damage a fabric's structure and lead to more microplastics being released. A study out of the UK found that washing with cold water instead of warm and running a short 30-minute cycle rather than a long one can reduce microfiber shedding by 30%. One solution to the problem could be fitting washing machines with special filters to prevent microfibers being released with wastewater. France was the first country to introduce rules obligating all new washing machines to be equipped with a filter from January 2025. Australia has also announced plans to phase in filters after 2030. On the industry side, some researchers and textile manufacturers are designing fabrics with new finishing treatments to reduce microfiber shedding. And there are also microplastic trapping balls and laundry bags that can be put inside the washing drum with clothes to prevent fibers from escaping. Studies suggest these devices can potentially collect up to a third of microfibers.
2: That is something that, oh my goodness, I wish there was more conversation around, but we definitely talk about it all the time at Spin. We actually sell two different products, the Guppy Friend Bag and the Cora Ball that people can use in the washers at Spin or at their homes, and kind of run some educational campaigns around them to kind of share what they're used for. I'm actually looking at different filters and things that we can install in our system as well to kind of catch before it goes further. There's some options right now, but kind of continuing to do some research and figure out what the best model would be for kind of a large scale laundry like ours. But yes, it's unfortunate because it's something that we just don't really see because it's so small, right?
0: Morgan isn't alone in wanting to inspire change in the way her customers approach laundry. In the US and here in Europe, there have been public information campaigns to encourage people to adopt more environmentally friendly practices, like washing their clothes on cold.
3: It's about our planet. Our clothes. Conserving energy. And
4: hello, my name is Ice-T. Can you spare a few seconds to learn about cold water washing with Tide?
5: Hi, my name is Steve. Did you know washing in cold can save you $100 a year on your energy bill?
4: Why wouldn't you turn to cold? It helps the environment. What?
0: Because there's the Cold Water Saves Initiative, the I Prefer 30 Degrees campaign, and the Tide Detergents Turn to Cold campaign, to name a few. A similar campaign, backed by the World Wildlife Fund here in Germany, is aiming to get people to switch from 40 degrees to 30 degrees Celsius, or 104 to 86 degrees Fahrenheit. That's a change that could cut laundry's CO2 emissions by almost 40%, according to the Environment Group. But research shows that when it comes to laundry habits, changing consumer behavior isn't so easy. It's clear that using cold water rather than hot is better for the environment. It saves energy, prolongs the life of clothes, and minimizes the amount of microfibers being shed. But in a survey of 12,000 adults from across Europe, almost half said they were reluctant to use cold water because they weren't convinced their laundry would come out clean. Do they have a point? I mean, our laundry comes into contact with all sorts of dirt and bodily fluids. Can cold water really kill harmful bacteria and get rid of serious smells?
6: Sustainability and hygiene, they are a little bit in conflict. Okay, so my name is Markus Egert and I work as a professor for microbiology and hygiene at Furtwang University, that is in southwest Germany. Usually you can say that the higher the temperature, the better the hygiene, but it depends on the microbes. And of course, it also depends on the laundry.
0: Markus is an expert in this area, and he spent a lot of time studying the microbes lurking in our dirty laundry and in our washing machines. There are a few main ones to be aware of.
6: Many are skin bacteria, so human skin bacteria like Staphylococci, for instance. You have, of course, if you wash underwear, you have classical fecal bacteria. You have a lot of water bacteria, like Pseudomonas, for instance, with fungi. Yeah, for instance, if you have athlete's foot, this is a fungus.
0: But here's the upshot. Markus says that for a regular load of laundry, like for your t-shirts, jeans, or clothes you've worn to the office, it's enough to use cold water. So 20 degrees or 30 degrees Celsius with a normal detergent. For getting rid of smells, dirt, and microbes, cold water should get the job done.
6: So usually 30 degrees and detergent reduces the amount of microbes by, let's say, 2 to 3 log scales. That is 99.9%. And each germ reacts individually, you know? So there are differences between different species, between bacteria and fungi, between bacteria and viruses.
0: But he says the exception is if you're washing underwear, socks, bedsheets or towels from the bathroom or kitchen. Then it's best to wash at 60 degrees Celsius or 140 degrees Fahrenheit with a heavy-duty detergent. That means ideally one with bleach, he says.
6: And you should be especially concerned about hygiene when someone at home is ill. You know, when he has flu or diarrhea, for this you definitely need high temperatures. If you have children, or if you have someone at home that you care for, an older person, for instance, that came from the hospital, then you have to care more for hygiene. In other cases, if you have a young couple, no kids, in their 20s, 30s, their hygiene is less important.
0: But when it comes to washing clothes, simply switching to greener habits is easier said than done. Because there are other, arguably more powerful psychological drivers that dictate how we deal with our laundry. That might explain why people are washing their clothes now more than ever, even at the expense of the environment. The average American household does about 300 loads of laundry a year. In Europe, it's around 220 washes. This partly stems from the fact that washing clothes has become so cheap and convenient. But there could be something else at play too.
7: I think that the fear of being perceived as someone who's unclean drives this behavior. And if we intuitively understand that, like, being dirty or having sweat stains or smelly or odorous clothing that can trigger disgust in you, then of course, like, I don't want to even risk that. And well, if then it becomes very easy to do the laundry, why shouldn't you?
0: That's Eric Klint. He's a PhD student at Chalmers University of Technology in Sweden.
7: The main issue is always about this high amount and ever-increasing amount of consumption. So obviously, we live in a society where it's important for people to have clean clothes, but that doesn't mean that we should wash our clothes every time or each time we have them on, because then we're basically washing clean clothes.
0: He's been investigating the psychology behind our laundry habits and what's stopping people from making eco-friendly choices, like using cold water or washing their clothes less often. His conclusion: the fear of being perceived as dirty or unclean when we go out in public is so strong that it tends to override concerns for the environment.
7: It doesn't matter if we try to change a behavior, because the behavior itself is causing a lot of emissions. We need to target the underlying motivation for the behavior. In this case, for laundering, then, it doesn't really matter if you want to start to say that, well, you can't wash so often. We need to target the underlying motivation, that is, to be socially accepted, to fit into society, and what people believe that they need to do in order to experience that.
0: Eric led a study published in the journal PLOS ONE earlier this year, and in it he suggests that rather than imploring people to reduce their laundry emissions and change the way they wash their clothes, it would be more effective to rewind, to look at what's going through their head when they chuck a garment in the laundry basket rather than reuse it. Basically, how do they decide when something is dirty?
7: We wash because the laundry bin is full. We wash because we need a specific shirt or pants or trousers the next day. Or in Sweden, where we have shared laundries, well, that's the time of the month that we booked the access to the shared laundry facility. So that's when we're going to wash. If we try to target people when once they're in the laundry room and start to run a washing machine, then it's too late. We need to focus on the behaviors that precede or cause the laundry bin to become full. How we generate laundry, they are affected by our psychology, like how often we use our shirts or clothes, and how sensitive we are to when we are evaluating stains or odors, for example.
0: So if our behavior is so heavily influenced by these social fears, or the risk that, God forbid, we might commit a cleanliness violation, what does that mean for efforts to make laundry habits more sustainable? Eric says one idea could be public campaigns that normalize the idea of wearing clothes multiple times before they end up in the laundry basket. Washing clothes less often would save energy, mean fewer microplastics and detergent residue entering the environment, and lead to clothes lasting longer.
8: Hi, Gail. Good, nice to see you.
0: Morgan Gary is convinced laundromats like hers have a role to play in lightening the burden on the environment, because they can spread awareness about greener ways to wash, build community around sustainable laundry, and also because their very existence means not everyone needs to have their own washer and dryer at home.
2: I think a laundromat is definitely a way similar to like car share programs. I think that bringing laundry back to these public spaces and kind of like reimagining the laundromat is so important for kind of the social fabric of our communities, and being able to meet up with friends and talk, and especially with more and more isolation. I think just the more that we can share with our customers and educate, the conversations can spark change.
0: This episode of Living Planet was written and produced by Natalie Muller. It was edited and co-produced by me, Neil King. Our studio technicians were Michael Springer and Jürgen Kuhn. Thank you for listening. 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It really makes a difference. And while you're online, please also check out our DW Podcast channel for bonus material. Living Planet returns with a new episode next week.
9: Take a look at the weather and what's happening on our waters for today, Saturday the 9th of May. We're in for a mostly sunny day. The winds are west to southwesterly 15 to 20 kilometres an hour, becoming light in the late afternoon. And we're expecting a top of 20 degrees today. For tomorrow, Sunday, Mother's Day, we're in for a partly cloudy day and 21 degrees. Looking into next week, a shower or two for most of next week, but with temperatures in the low 20s.
10: Looking to throw a line in, take the boat out, or head to the beach? Here's 927's latest coastal waters report, including tides and surf.
9: On our waters for today, the winds are south to southwesterly 15 to 20 knots, reaching up to 30 knots offshore early in the morning. The seas are 2 to 3 metres, decreasing to a metre by early evening. The swell is a southerly 2 to 3 metres inshore, increasing to 2 to 4 metres offshore north of Port Kembla, and the weather, it's partly cloudy. The tides for Jervis Bay today, we had a high tide at 21 minutes to 1 this morning of 1.49 metres, a low this morning at 8 o'clock of 0.53 of a metre, a high this afternoon at 10 minutes past 2 of 1.11 metres, and a low tonight at 18 minutes past 7 of 0.72 of a metre. And if you're looking for a surf today, it's pretty solid and wild at the south exposed breaks with a bit of wind texture and closeouts on the more south-facing beaches. Best to target these spots early if chasing size. South corners and more east-facing breaks are much more easygoing around chest to head high with a little easterly swell mixing in and adding some corners to it wherever you find yourself. Do have a good one.
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0: 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Not just any gardening program, but a program about garden design, native wildlife, plants or veggies you can't be without. 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
1: Hello and welcome to Real World Gardener. I'm Marianne. Thank you for joining me. Great to have your company. What's on the show today? I'm talking with Steve McGinnity, founder of the Australian Native Bee Company, then top 10 unusual veg to grow in Vegetable Heroes, plus garden jobs for the weekend with Steve McLean.
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1: If you've ever thought about keeping bees, you may have considered the impact of varroa mite or what happens to the beehive if you go on holiday. But native beekeeping is a thing, and in fact there are 11 species of native social bees from which you can collect honey from their hives. Let's find out more. It's time for a feature interview on Real World Gardener. On the line, I've got Steve McGinnity, who's the founder of the Australian Native Bee Company. Welcome to the show, Steve. How are you going?
2: Yeah, I'm well. Thanks for having me.
1: Fantastic. Now, how long have you had this Native Bee Company?
2: So my interest in native bees started in 2008, and we've established a business and have been working full-time in the business since 2016.
1: Fantastic. So why did you go with native bees rather than European bees?
2: Well, I used to be a high school teacher and I taught agriculture and science. I was not to use European bees at the school because there were 30 plus students that had registered as being anaphylactic to European bee stings. And so I was looking for an alternative, and I stumbled across native bees, and yeah, it all went from there.
1: Okay, that's fantastic. Now, when I worked at the Sydney Botanic Gardens, we had native beehives, and that's a totally different setup. Do you have logs or do you have special hives for the native bees?
2: Yeah, so our hives are structured in a way to make it easy for us to propagate the hives and to alleviate pest problems.
1: What do they look like? Are they...
2: So the hives themselves, so the bees are tiny and black, and they're about 4 millimetres in size. And the hives are pretty small. They look pretty much or very similar to a letterbox. When the postman at one point in time used to come around and put pamphlets under the lids of our hives, and so I had to put a few signs up saying these are not post boxes. Yeah, so they're around roughly 280 mils in lengthways, 200 mils widthways, and about similar in height. And, they have different structures in place internally to European beehives. So European beehives have frames. The native beehives do not, because the structure of their hive is completely different.
1: Right. I can't imagine it. Now, how do you collect the honey then?
2: So there's different compartments to the hive. So there's the main part of the hive, which we call the brood compartment. And then on top of that, we have a honey super. And in the spring and summer months, when the bees have stored additional honey in the honey super, we can collect it from that. Yeah, we never take honey from the brood compartment. We always leave that for the bees.
1: Now, I'm imagining there's a queen.
2: So, similar to European beehive, there are drones, workers and queens. But one of the major differences between native bees and European bees is that native bees tolerate the presence of virgin queens in the hive, which makes it easier for propagation.
1: Now, when you say propagation, what do you mean exactly?
2: So you can, depending on where you live, when a hive is heavy enough, so when it has enough brood, which are the eggs of the hive, and food stores and bee population, you can choose in the spring and summer months to split the hive, which is where you physically divide the hive in two and you make a second hive from the existing hive.
1: Hence the term propagation. How do you split it in two exactly?
2: Yeah, so I didn't mention earlier that so... The type of bee species, the bee species that we keep is called Tetragonular carbonaria, and they have a very unique brood pattern, which is a spiral brood pattern. So they just keep building up And then when those eggs hatch, they fill the spaces below, and that's a continual cycle. So when it comes time to split, there's a division in the hive at the middle, and we physically divide the hive in half. And so half the brood is in the top half of the hive and half of the brood is in the bottom half of the hive. And there'll also be food stores in the bottom and the top, so that when we put a new top and a new bottom onto the other parts of the hive, then the bees will just continue to fill those over time.
1: What about the varroa mite? Let's go through why they don't affect the Australian native bees.
2: Yeah, okay. So in Australia, we have more than 1,600 species of native bees. And the varroa mite only carries out its life cycle on bees with the genus of Apis. So European bees have the scientific name of Apis mellifera, and Asian honeybees have the scientific name of Apis serena. None of our bees in Australia are from the genus of Apis, so therefore the varroa mite doesn't carry out its life cycle on any of our species of bees, which is great.
1: Is it because they're too small?
2: We have a range of different sizes of bees in Australia. Some are really quite small, like our TCBs, which are 4 millimetres in size, and some are really quite large, like our teddy bear bees and our carpenter bees. So, yeah, size is not the factor, I don't think.
1: Oh, right. Now, yes, of course, because I have seen in my garden the blue banded bee, which is a reasonable size, and a few others. Now, with the tetragonular ones, are they the only ones that can operate where you can collect honey?
2: No. So we have around about 11 identified species of social bees. So social bees being ones that live in a colony with a queen, workers and drones. So around the country, majority of them are on the east coast and up on the northern tip. But so our social species are the species that can have honey collected, and you can't collect honey from our solitary bees. But solitary bees play a fantastic role in pollination.
1: Yes, they certainly do. And I know in my garden they like the blue flowers the best.
2: They do.
1: If a person wanted to start a native beehive, What would they do?
2: So on our website, so we sell hives, which come stocked hives. So if you're in the geographical range of the Tetragonular Carbonaria, which is as far south as Bega, as far north as the Atherton Tablelands, but not west of the Great Dividing Range, then, yeah, you can go on our website and find a stocked hive and, put your name down, and when supplies are available, we sell those hives.
1: Okay. Now, how difficult is it to learn how to be a native beekeeper? Do you need to do a course, or what can you do if you go away and all that kind of thing?
2: Yeah, sure. So they're the best pets that you'll ever own, Marianne, because you don't have to feed them when you go away. They feed themselves. And, you don't have to put them in a boarding house or a boarding kennel. So, they're fantastic in that regards. Now, there's not too much maintenance. There are some things that we recommend that you do, but there's not that much maintenance as compared to keeping European bees. So they're fantastic as a pet in that regard. And, they have multiple benefits for the garden, including the pollination. We do hold courses from time to time in various places. So you could always keep an eye out on our website for a native bee course. We also have books and other supplementary materials. We have an online course that people can do if they want to become more familiar in how to keep bees and the different processes.
1: What's the best location for the hives in a person's garden? Because people
2: are great question. Yeah. So we like to keep them in a northeast facing position wherever possible, so they get the morning sun, and then we like to have them in shade by about 10:30 or 11 o'clock in the morning. So that might be under a tree or under a deck. We want that, where possible, we want to protect them from that hot westerly sun of an afternoon. And, those subtly, strong subtlies. So, if you can find a location in your yard or in your courtyard or wherever you are, and it's in a northeast facing position, then that's ideal.
1: And is there anything you have to supply? Like, do you have to have a water source nearby or something like that?
2: No, unlike European bees, native bees will find the water that they require in their environment.
1: Wow. Well, that's really good. It's really good information, Steve. Thank you so much for taking the time and trouble to connect with me.
2: Oh, you're more than welcome.
1: All right. Maybe we'll chat again later. Thanks so much.
2: No worries. Thank you.
0: Real World Gardener, investigating new ways to garden with Marianne Cannon.
1: That was Steve McGinnity, founder and owner of the Australian Native Bee Company. 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They're stingless, much less work than European bees, and they're not affected by varroa mite. 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There's nothing to lose and honey to gain. If you have any feedback, email realworldgardener@gmail.com or write in to 2RRR PO Box 644 Gladesville, New South Wales 1675. Still to come, top 10 unusual vegetables and vegetable heroes, plus garden jobs for the weekend.
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1: It's time for Garden Jobs for the Weekend with Steve McLean.
3: Yeah, and there are a few jobs for this weekend. So do you have trees or plants growing in public spaces, friends' gardens, or even your own garden that have a special spot in your heart? Well, why not think about revisiting that particular tree? Despite the cooler weather, the sunny days are still drying out soil, so ensure the garden is still getting enough moisture. Cooler nights and dew may mean that you can cut back on your reticulation system, but if days are warm, some plants will still need a regular drink. Also, reduce run times or switch off your reticulation altogether. Yes, we can do a lot to collectively save water if our gardens are resilient and doing well in milder conditions. Also, double-check watering on your potted plants, as at this time, between seasons of hot temperatures and cold temperatures, they tend to dry out quickly. Feed your fruit trees. Deciduous trees have a small window before they go dormant, where they can store nutrients in readiness for spring. A light top dress with compost, aged manures, or complete fertilizer will be beneficial. And last for this weekend, evergreens like citrus will also benefit. Sometimes citrus go a bit yellow in the cold months, a reaction to the temperatures. Winter is not the time to feed them, as they can't get the benefit. Feed them now and again in spring once the weather's a little warmer.
0: Throw in a seed and watch your garden grow.

0: Today's vegetables are unusual. Are you tired of growing the perfectly ordinary? Perhaps you're not tasting that much difference between homegrown and shop-bought. Of course, yours will be organically grown, though. On the other hand, you might have easy access to local and fruit markets, whether organic or not, that can grow the staples like potatoes, onions and carrots much cheaper. So instead of growing those, you could try growing Jerusalem artichokes or oriental leaves like mitsuna, giant red mustard, choy sum, and Japanese chrysanthemum, or like me, lab lab beans for starters. Ever heard of salsify or kailan, even cardoon? You don't have to be a computer nerd because seed companies are quite happy to send you their seed catalogues. Pick something out from the description of the catalogues that you haven't tried before. Here's a few details about some of the unusual ones that I mentioned. Japanese chrysanthemum are sometimes called chop suey greens. You can use the leaves and flowers of this vegetable. It's a warm season crop, but never mind. Put it on your to-do list for next spring. You pick the leaves 6 to 8 weeks for your salads and throw the flowers in as well. Chicory is one I've mentioned as a vegetable hero. Rather unusual. This one gets sown in summer and you can use the outer leaves for a few weeks before you let the heart develop over winter. Jerusalem artichokes are another one, a rather large plant that you can even grow in a large pot. You can eat the tubers in winter, but you've got to plant them in spring. Easy to regrow from fragments or just plant a couple after you dig them up. Flowers are nice and tall and they look like small sunflowers. Kohlrabi is another one I've mentioned as a veggie hero, but a lot of gardeners just don't grow it. You know, you can't eat kohlrabi raw. You can just grate it in salad. It's crunchy, sweet, but not too sweet. Kohlrabi are those ripe green or purple roots, which are actually the swollen stem bases of a short, squat brassica plant with blue-green leaves. You sow the seeds in spring and pick them when they're at tennis ball size in summer to grate in raw, in salads or homemade coleslaw. Now, another favourite of this segment is the ugly-looking celeriac. You can sow this one in summer and autumn in most places in Australia, except for the tropics. Not suitable to grow there at all. These plants use large spherical roots that grow half above ground at the base of their stem. The usual size you see in the supermarket is roughly 10 centimetres, a very pale brown, rough, almost acne-looking ball with lime green tops. The green tops look a bit like celery and the smell is similar but a bit stronger. The thick, rough, brownish skin covers a creamy white crisp inside that's slightly hotter to taste than celery. Actually, it makes a good alternative to mashed potato. New Zealand spinach is a low floppy ground cover with thick fleshy leaves that taste just like conventional spinach when cooked. And it's a bit frost tender ground cover type of plant, but it can withstand extremely dry conditions. In fact, growing along the riverbanks where I sometimes go paddling. What about lab lab beans, which keep reappearing in my garden veggie bed? An extremely vigorous vine that needs raining in from time to time. Excellent for fixing soil nitrogen and creating biomass. Pods and young leaves are edible if thoroughly cooked. Lab lab beans is a favourite vegetable in the tropics right down to temperate districts as it can stand a range of conditions and can be potted like peas. Well, finally, there's ochre, which is New Zealand yam. Considered a lost crop of the Incas, this is another variety for me and yet very good when cooked. Raw, they're like a mild, crunchy radish, but it's said that when this South American root vegetable is boiled or roasted, the flavour in texture is like a lemony potato. Sounds intriguing. The tops of this plant look very similar to sorrel, a wild plant with a lemony tang flavour that can also be used in salads and soups. The tubers only start growing in size after the very first frost, so you need to leave them in the ground for some weeks after that. If you dig them up earlier, you'll only get a few tubers. If you wait, you'll be rewarded with a kilogram of tubers per plant. And that was your Vegetable Hero segment for today.
1: Real World Gardener, investigating new ways to garden with Marianne Cannon.
0: Right, it's time for Garden Jobs for the Wing. Ken, the longer chat on the line. I've got Steve McLoon, a biology educator. How are you today, Steve?
2: Yeah, I'm really good, thank you, Marianne. How are you?
0: Excellent. And today we're going straight into the listener question, which is when to fertilise my lemon tree. So it's one of those perennial citrus questions. So it's Jane from Armidale. She's asking, her lemon tree is currently starting to produce quite a lot of fruit, not ripe yet, but she's wondering, would it be the best time to fertilise it now?
2: Yeah, well, you know, that's a really good question, and it's a question that comes up for me also quite a lot. And it's one of those simple timing issues that can make a big difference to your lemon harvest. And if your lemon tree is currently carrying a good set of small green fruit, then you're actually right in one of the most important stages of the growing cycle.
0: Actually, it's funny that you should mention that, because quite often they have little tiny fruits and they drop a lot of them, and people start to worry about that as well. Anyway, so if your lemon tree is currently carrying a good set of small green fruit, yeah, as you said, it's the right time, and it's pushing energy into growing these lemons larger, building flavour and supporting the overall health of the crop. So, yeah, best time to fertilise is now while the fruit is still green and actively developing.
2: Yeah, that's a real problem, isn't it, losing all that young fruit? It's very frustrating too. But, you know, you can help that by, like, for example, if you feed at this stage, you're essentially helping the tree do three things. Firstly, it supports fruit sizing, so your lemons grow bigger rather than stalling out small. And secondly, it improves your fruit quality. So, you know, we all want our lemons to be nice and juicy and full of flavour, so fertilising now helps with that. And thirdly, it keeps the tree strong enough to hold on to that crop rather than dropping fruit should they suffer from any stress.
0: The key is to use a citrus-specific fertiliser, a well-balanced organic alternative, if you like, and apply it evenly around the drip line of the tree, that's under the area under the outer edge of the canopy, and avoid piling it up against the trunk. Then always water it in well so the nutrients move down into the root zone where they're needed.
2: In Australian conditions, especially along the East Coast where we are both located, a good citrus feeding routine is usually three main times per year, once in late winter or early spring before flowering, and again after fruit set, and then during this fruit development stage, which is exactly where your tree is now.
0: One thing to avoid is waiting until the fruit is fully ripe. At that point, the tree has already done most of its work for that crop, so fertilising won't improve what's already on the tree. It's more about setting it up for the next round.
2: Yeah, so the simple rule is green fruit means it's feeding time. So get that right and you will be well on your way to a healthier tree and a much better lemon harvest.
0: Wow, sounds good to me. I better do it too.
2: Anyway. Yeah, I'm in the same boat as well.
0: All right, let's go to the hot term, which is soil microbiome. You might have heard people say healthy soil means healthy plants. But what does that actually mean? We're talking billions of tiny organisms, goodness gracious, and bacteria, fungi, protozoa, all working together in the soil around your plants.
2: And the amazing part is that these microbes are doing a lot of the hard work for you. They help break down organic matter, things like fallen leaves, compost and mulch, turning it into nutrients that your plants can actually absorb, and some even form partnerships with plant roots, helping them access water and nutrients more efficiently.
0: In Australian conditions, especially here in the East Coast, where we can swing from heavy rain to dry spells, having a healthy soil microbiome can make a real difference. It helps soil hold moisture better, improves structure, and even can make plants more resilient to stress.
2: How do you actually support this hidden ecosystem? Well, look, the first thing to do is to feed it. So adding compost, aged manure, or organic matter gives those microbes something to work with.
0: Secondly, you've got to keep your soil covered. Mulch is fantastic. It protects the soil from harsh sun, keeps temperatures more stable, and provides a steady food source as it breaks down.
2: Another big one is to go easy on harsh chemicals. I'd always recommend that anyhow, but overusing synthetic fertilizers or pesticides of one sort or another disrupt that natural balance in the soil. And finally, disturb the soil as little as possible. Too much digging can break up those delicate microbial networks, especially beneficial fungi. And Marianne, I am aware of that.
0: Yeah, I've heard that as well. And I don't turn the soil over anymore. I think that's something that's gone by the wayside.
2: Yeah. It is one of those things that I guess we learnt from our grandparents and has now, as you say, gone by the wayside.
0: And the good news is you don't need to be a scientist to get this right. If you focus on building healthy, organic, rich soil, the microbiome will largely take care of itself. Let's go into the plant profile, which in my garden, it's a silver and gold chrysanthemum. Scientifically, it's Ajania pacifica. So if you want to give your mum something different from Mother's Day, why not give this silver and gold chrysanthemum? And being a chrysanthemum, of course, it's in the Asteraceae family. The silver part of its common name refers to the margined edges of each leaf, and the gold to the brilliant button-shaped flowers that follow. Well, they're flowering now in my garden, that's for sure.
2: You know, as we were talking just earlier, Mary and I was not as familiar with this particular one as I would have liked to be, but you made me go away and do a bit of reading. So, I discovered, like, in flower, it's just lovely and is one of my favourite ground covers from what I can see, and I'd really love to get this happening in my own garden because of its variegated foliage. And in full bloom, which is right now, it has button-like gold flowers cheering up any autumn landscape while other plants are starting to go over.
0: So in my garden, it's great. It's a mound-forming rhizomatous perennial. And, some people just grow it for the leaves, but I like the flowers, of course.
2: Yeah, and it typically forms a dense foliage mound to around 45 centimetres tall that spreads over time by rhizomes to as much as a metre wide. During much of the growing season, the plant serves as an excellent ground cover featuring lobed, ovate, silver-margined leaves to about 5 centimetres long, and the undersides of the leaves are also silvery.
0: Now, as we've mentioned, the flowers are quite numerous and small. They're not as showy as the chrysanthemums that you buy for Mother's Day, but they still look, and it's hardy as well. It prefers well-draining soil and doesn't really need to have that much moisture, so it's great for dry areas that don't get a lot of rain.
2: Yes, Ajania pacifica loves full sun, though it wouldn't mind protection from the full afternoon sun if you've got it. It copes with humidity in temperate areas, but will also cope with frost and thriving in coastal climates with temperatures ranging from as low as -5 degrees Celsius all the way through to about 20 degrees Celsius.
0: Yeah, so that's quite a hard frost really anyway. Well, there we have it. That's Ajania pacifica or silver and gold chrysanthemum. And it's been lovely chatting with you, Steve. Can't wait for the next one.
2: Yeah, thanks very much again, Marianne. I've really enjoyed it.
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0: Thank you for listening. I hope we've inspired you to start a native beehive or grow something unusual in the veggie garden. Tune in next week, because next week I'll be talking with Garden Magazine editor Steve Falcioni about creating moss poles in part one. You can hear the whole show again on Mixcloud. Just look for 2RRR programs or follow Real World Gardener on Facebook for the link. If you have a question on wildlife, plants or garden design, we at the team would love to hear from you either via email realworldgardener@gmail.com, or you can write in to 2RRR PO Box 644 Gladesville, New South Wales 1675. Until next week, I'll leave you with a track by Stevie Wonder, Superstition. But for me, have a great gardening week. Bye for now.

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1: Taking a look at the weather and what's happening on our waters for today, Saturday the 9th of May. We're in for a mostly sunny day. The winds are west to southwesterly, 15 to 20 kilometres an hour, becoming light in the late afternoon. And we're expecting a top of 20 degrees today. For tomorrow, Sunday, Mother's Day, we're in for a partly cloudy day and 21 degrees. Looking into next week, a shower or two for most of next week, but with temperatures in the low 20s.
2: Looking to throw a line in, take the boat out, or head to the beach? Here's 927's latest coastal waters report, including tides and surf.
1: On our waters for today, the winds are south to southwesterly, 15 to 20 knots, reaching up to 30 knots offshore early in the morning. The seas are 2 to 3 metres, decreasing to a metre by early evening. The swell is a southerly 2 to 3 metres inshore, increasing to 2 to 4 metres offshore north of Port Kembla, and the weather, it's partly cloudy. The tides for Jervis Bay today, we had a high tide at 21 minutes to 1 this morning of 1.49 metres, a low this morning at 8 o'clock of 0.53 of a metre, a high this afternoon at 10 minutes past 2 of 1.11 metres, and a low tonight at 18 minutes past 7 of 0.72 of a metre. And if you're looking for a surf today, it's pretty solid and wild at the south exposed breaks with a bit of wind texture and closeouts on the more south-facing beaches. Best to target these spots early if chasing size. South corners and more east-facing breaks are much more easygoing around chest to head high with a little easterly swell mixing in and adding some corners to it wherever you find yourself. Do have a good one.
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1: Take a look at the weather and what's happening on our waters for today, Saturday the 9th of May. We're in for a mostly sunny day. The winds are west to southwesterly, 15 to 20 kilometres an hour, becoming light in the late afternoon. And we're expecting a top of 20 degrees today. For tomorrow, Sunday, Mother's Day, we're in for a partly cloudy day and 21 degrees. Looking into next week, a shower or two for most of next week, but with temperatures in the low 20s.
2: Looking to throw a line in, take the boat out, or head to the beach? Here's 927's latest coastal waters report, including tides and surf.
1: On our waters for today, the winds are south to southwesterly 15 to 20 knots, reaching up to 30 knots offshore early in the morning. The seas are 2 to 3 metres, decreasing to a metre by early evening. The swell is a southerly 2 to 3 metres inshore, increasing to 2 to 4 metres offshore north of Port Kembla, and the weather, it's partly cloudy. The tides for Jervis Bay today, we had a high tide at 21 minutes to 1 this morning of 1.49 metres, a low this morning at 8 o'clock of 0.53 of a metre, a high this afternoon at 10 minutes past 2 of 1.11 metres, and a low tonight at 18 minutes past 7 of 0.72 of a metre. And if you're looking for a surf today, it's pretty solid and wild at the south exposed breaks with a bit of wind texture and closeouts on the more south-facing beaches. Best to target these spots early if chasing size. South corners and more east-facing breaks are much more easygoing around chest to head high with a little easterly swell mixing in and adding some corners to it wherever you find yourself. Do have a good one.
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0: Sounds like he knows what he's doing. Has he been around here long?
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0: Sounds good. I'll give him a call.
1: Don't lose it. 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